0: From WABE in Atlanta, this is Closer Look. I'm Rose Scott. Coming up on today's program, the U.S. Supreme Court has ruled the Trump administration it can end temporary protected status for hundreds of thousands of Haitians and Syrians in the country, which potentially could lead to many deportations. We'll talk about how one advocacy and immigration organization is trying to counter this setback. And then later.
1: Cyclosporiasis. If you've heard of it, you know this is about to get disgusting. May experience bouts of frequent and explosive diarrhea that could last from a few days to more than a month. That's along with nausea, fatigue, and bloating.
0: Now, could this widespread outbreak have been prevented? And we'll talk about how to keep your household safe during this outbreak. All that's coming up in today's Closer Look. But first, a check of this news. President Donald Trump is scheduled to visit Cobb County on Wednesday. A White House spokeswoman said the president will talk at Wheeler High School about Trump accounts, which are tax advantage accounts for those under 18. He could also hit on Georgia's election systems, as he has regularly made unfounded claims of fraud in the state's 2020 results. He used a primetime address last week to allege, without evidence, that voter rolls in Georgia and other states have been compromised by the Chinese government. Meantime, Trump's FBI is currently investigating how Fulton County ran the 2020 election, which has been central to some of his conspiracy theories and debunked claims of election fraud in Georgia. And speaking of the Trump administration, U.S. Homeland Security Secretary Mark Wayne Mullen is threatening state election officials if they don't work with the Trump administration. This as Georgia's elections continue to fall under its scrutiny. In a Friday press conference, Mullen specifically mentioned states who don't participate in federal efforts to remove non-citizens from voter rolls against.
2: We will make sure that we make those states a priority to look at who voted in their states and hold then the election officials accountable. If the election officials, once we gave them the information they need to secure their elections and they chose not to, then those individuals can also be held accountable by fines, by penalties, and even, depending on how far it goes, prison time.
0: While Georgia has participated in efforts to remove non-citizens from its voter rolls, it has refused to turn over personal information like Social Security numbers and full birth dates to the federal government. And still, speaking of the Trump administration, they're making a big revision to the Federal Endangered Species Act that'll change how Georgia protects rare plants and animals, as we hear from WABE's Marissa Mecki.
3: The federal government is shifting its interpretation of one word in the ESA, harm. The U.S. Fish and Wildlife Service defines that as anything that injures or kills a protected species. That included anything that hurts or degrades an animal's habitat, but not anymore.
4: What this would mean is that developers, oil and gas miners, or timber harvesters, farmers, and individuals will not need to consider or explain the impacts to endangered species habitat of their actions.
3: That's Mindy Goldstein, law professor and director of the Turner Environmental Law Clinic at Emory University. She says there are still other important parts of the Endangered Species Act this change doesn't affect, and still nobody is allowed to directly harm or kill an endangered species. But
4: the administration has proposed several other rollbacks to the Endangered Species Act, including protections for threatened species and narrowing the definition of critical habitat, and allowing economic considerations and certain decision-making to occur.
3: Catherine Wanamaker, a senior attorney with the Southern Environmental Law Center, says from longleaf pine forests to the coast, Georgia has a lot of habitats full of animals that could be hurt by this decision.
5: A lot of non-listed game species also depend on the same habitat. So even if you don't care about, you know, red-cockaded woodpeckers, bobwhite quail are using those same forests. And so losing all of that forest is going to be, you know, hugely detrimental to listed species, but also to a lot of game and non-listed species.
3: Environment groups have 60 days to challenge this rule in court. Marissa Mecki, WABE News.
0: Attorneys for an Atlanta activist accused of wiping his phone while being searched by federal agents at the airport are expected to challenge the evidence at a court hearing today, as we hear from WABE's Shemaine Cruz.
6: Samuel Tunick was a protester of Atlanta's Public Safety Training Center, derisively called Cop City. why his phone was searched, or why he was detained at all while returning to Atlanta from traveling abroad is not known. According to the two-page indictment, Tunick faces one federal misdemeanor for deleting data from a Google Pixel phone before a member of Customs and Border Protection's Tactical Terrorism Response Team could search it. Georgia's attorney general has so far been unsuccessful in prosecuting other so-called Stop Cop City protesters he says are linked to Antifa, a loosely organized far-left movement. The Trump administration last year branded Antifa a domestic terrorist organization. Shemaine Cruz, WABE News.
0: DeKalb parents are urging the County Board of Education to codify rules about immigration and customs enforcement activities in schools. As WAB's Emily Wu Pearson explains, DeKalb would be following similar moves by Gwinnett County and Atlanta Public Schools.
7: In May, the board drafted a policy called Safe Spaces to Learn that mandates if non-school law enforcement like ICE wants to access a child or the campus, the agency would need a signed warrant or court order that would first be reviewed by the district's legal affairs office. Board members were supposed to discuss the policy during a meeting last week, but pushed it to the next one in August, after school starts. Here's attorney Jessica Stern expressing concern from a parent in Tucker.
8: Meredith wants to drop off her daughter in the morning and know that no one can pull a child out of her class without a judge's warrant and a lawyer's review.
7: Stern says without a policy in place, a student's protection from ICE at school is not guaranteed. Emily Wu Pearson, WABE News.
0: Small businesses say they are starting to feel a little more optimistic about the economy, but are still worrying about rising costs. That's all according to a new report. WABE's Marlon Hyde has more.
9: Inflation ranks as the biggest problem facing small businesses. According to the June report from the NFIB, Georgia owners are still struggling with rising operation costs and finding qualified workers. Still, more businesses say they feel optimistic about the next 6 months and expect to create new jobs in that time. NFIB says that as fuel costs dropped over the last several weeks, it provided relief to businesses and consumers. However, Georgia drivers are seeing prices creep up again after the latest attacks in the Middle East. On the bright side, the report shows fewer owners plan to raise prices in the near future, while a larger share expect to grow sales volumes. Marlon Hyde, WABE News.
0: And finally, two out of three are doing okay. That's regarding Atlanta's major professional sports teams currently playing. First, the bad news. It's been a rough season for Atlanta United. Right now, the team has played 15 matches, won 3, lost 10, and tied 2. Ooh. As for Atlanta Braves, they started out hot, hit a slide, but the team is atop the National League East Division with 57 wins and 41 losses. While the Atlanta Dream are winning again after a horrendous 5-game losing streak. The Dream won yesterday in the last 5 seconds when Jordan Canada drove for a game-winning bucket as time expired. The Dream are now tied for first place in the Eastern Conference with the Indiana Fever. All right, Atlanta sports teams, y'all finish strong. This is Closer Look, back in a moment.

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2: And Closer Look continues from WABE in Atlanta. I'm Rose Scott. More than 35 years ago, then-President H.W. Bush signed the Immigration Act of 1990.
3: And now as we open the front door to increased legal immigration, this bill provides long-needed enforcement authority. It also credits the special role of immigrants to America, and it will promote a more competitive economy, respect for the family unit, and swift punishment for drugs and crime. Immigration is not just a link to America's past. It's also a bridge to America's future.
2: Now, it also established temporary protected status, allowing folks from countries experiencing disasters or hostilities to seek temporary immigration or refuge status in the United States. It didn't provide a pathway to citizenship, but it allowed people to renew their temporary protection status for years, as well as work in the U.S. without fear of deportation. However, as you know, in June, a Supreme Court decision, the justices voted 6-3 in Mullen versus Doe to allow the federal government to end the TPS program. What does this mean? Nearly 1.3 million people in the U.S. were under protective status from Haiti, Syria, and several other nations. Now, as district courts implement this new order, many who were under TPS fear deportation to countries experiencing war or a humanitarian crisis. Well, now comes the International Rescue Committee, because they've been tracking these conditions, the deportations and legislation. Joining me now is Hans van de Weerd, the IRC's Senior Vice President of Resettlement, Asylum, and Integration. Thank you so much for taking the time. I really appreciate it.
4: Thank you, Rose. Good to be here.
2: Let's begin with that clip back 35 years ago and what then President Bush ended when he talked about the link from the past and also bridging for a future for so many. How far away in your lens, through your lens, is the nation from that sentiment in terms of the administration?
4: It's very clear, Rose, that we are very far away from that. At the moment, the administration has a real anti-immigration policy. And this decision of the Supreme Court allows the administration to go on that path, and it has devastating impact on thousands and thousands of people.
2: Mm-hmm. This is personal, obviously, for so many people. I'm going to read an email from a listener. I will withhold the person's name, but it reads, quote, "I'm looking forward to your show today. The issue of TPS for Haiti is very personal for me, as my adopted son is from Haiti, and he is a TPS recipient. He came to Georgia on a student visa and attended high school here and was adopted during that time. However, his age, 18, made him ineligible to get a change of status. In his last year of college, TPS was his only option to remain here legally. I'm frustrated with people saying that temporary means temporary and ignoring the issue of unsafe conditions in the home country. Additionally, people think he's had plenty of time to obtain a green card. So why hasn't he? The answer is that there were no paths open for him to do so." Hans, how often are you hearing stories like this?
4: We hear these stories all the time. It is very sad, of course, that this administration thinks about sending people back to countries where there are horrific circumstances. If you take, for example, the situation in Haiti, 6 million people in need of humanitarian assistance. There are thousands of people, the victim of violence that it has been increasing over the years. And so sending people back to those very horrible circumstances it doesn't make any sense. And these are, as your listener also described, these are our family members. These are our community members. These are our nurses. These are our co-worker.
2: At this moment, you all are probably in contact with a lot of people. What are you able to offer folks, Hans?
4: Well, at this point, it's, of course, very important that people have clear information about what their alternatives are. Do they have access to asylum processes? Do they have access to family petition processes? But then also, what else can they expect?

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1: Of that nature, we're really waiting on the Senate to make those protections permanent. Other than that, of course, individuals that do have questions should contact organizations like the International Rescue Committee and present their specific case to our legal experts so that we can advise them appropriately about what to do. Of course, it's also really important that, say, the oversight over the courts is being restored as well. At the moment, the government can basically take any decision, and with the Supreme Court ruling, the court's oversights are not there. So the restoration of judicial oversight is also going to be really, really important.
2: Hans, let's shift for a moment and talk about perception, because reports reveal that TPS holders contribute an estimated $29 billion to the U.S. economy. That's annually, and pay about $7.8 billion in taxes. So if people who have concerns about, well, these are folks who are either, quote, and I've seen this language being used, gaming the system or taking advantage of resources that should be for, quote, unquote, American citizens. But yet, in what I just read, what do you add to that?
1: No, I think these perceptions of immigrants and newcomers costing the country money are a big fake. All the evidence points in the direction that economic contributions of newcomers, immigrants, refugees are clear. Since 2001, we're talking about $228 billion of additional income for the American tax community. Then of course, on top of that, there is also the money that people send back to their countries as well. Mm-hmm. The overseas remittances, in the case of Haiti, add to 20% of the GDP. So this whole notion of refugees, newcomers, TPS holders costing the country money is just false. And therefore, you know, a decision like this is also very, very counterproductive. It doesn't help America at all. In fact, it's costing the American tax authority money that we need to fund our Social Security, etc.
2: Meanwhile, though, we should note that the U.S. refugee resettlement, although some say is at a frozen stance, but when you think of for those white South Africans, and although there have been some other developments, one can't help but look at this and say, well, this is being boiled down to people's heritage. For the sake of this conversation, we'll use the word race, although, you know, a lot of folks have issues with race. I am one of them, on the record. But what do you make of that?
1: Well, what I can say is that what we see happening today is such a big departure from, for example, the clip that you were hearing earlier, President Bush speaking. This country has always, I think, been proud of resettling people from all over the world based on their needs. Based on their needs of protection, in particular. And at the moment, some of the most vulnerable people in the world do not have access to America's protection, and in fact are threatened now to be deported. I don't think that is a right policy. I think that many Americans agree with that as well, and my organization will continue to advocate for a policy that protects people, that makes temporary protection programs, but also refugee resettlement programs, accessible to everyone that needs that. And I think that is what's at stake in this discussion.

0: A question from a listener says, Rose, your guest talked about pressuring for legislation, but that could take a long time considering that it's going to be 32 days after the initial ruling where these deportations or the forcible removals could take effect.
1: Your listener is right, and we actually are demanding that Congress take swift action. In the interim, we are searching for a lot of funding that allows us to step up our legal services programs. And I know that many other organizations like ours are doing the same to making sure that in the absence of proper legislation, people will still be able to access the protection that that exists for them and can make decisions for them and their families that are right.
0: Also, I'm curious, Hans, because we talked about this, everyone's situation is different. But in the case of the listener with the adopted son, I mean, you think about, doesn't Justice Barrett, doesn't she have some adopted kids from Haiti? And I know everyone's situation is different, but it just kind of makes you wonder and think about things, right?
1: Yeah, ultimately, I think, you know, we talk a lot about policies and about systems, but ultimately we talk about the lives of individual people that share the same dreams that you and I do, Rose, people that have the same aspirations, people that simply want a safe place to live, that want a good school for their children, people that want to make a living. This country has always been that place, has always provided that place. And I think we have to go back to that reality. And I think, politicians that support these type of policies, and that are bipartisan as well, I think we really call upon them to act now and to make sure that, say, the protections that this country have offered, that these protections are being restored. I think that is really important, and we can all do a little bit about it. We can support the immigrant communities amongst our midst, mm-hmm. but we can also speak to our representatives as well and make sure that they're also really aware not only of the human cost, but also truly of the economic contributions that are at stake here as well.
0: Meanwhile, I have another question from a listener who says, if indeed these deportations start to happen, will there be an emergency? Let me get this back. Will there be emergency legislation that this organization and others can collaborate on and file in the courts, seeing that the Supreme Court has already given the highest ruling for this? Is there any other, and I guess in other words, if I can paraphrase for this listener, is there any other constitutional challenge that you all, people like you all could raise for the courts?
1: Well, Rose, I am unfortunately not a lawyer, and mm-hmm. so I leave, a detailed answer to that question really to lawyers. The Supreme Court did say that these type of TPS decisions are not subject to judicial oversight. And that means that, say, we have to go and look at constitutional challenges. Mm-hmm. But I truly, truly believe that there may be a legislative fix here that actually provides protections immediately as well, because ultimately it's about a policy and a system that needs to be mm-hmm. That needs to be restored. And then in the interim, of course, it is about supporting the communities. An organization like IRC that works overseas also make sure that, say, those people that are deported, are not completely lost to their own devices. So we also really have to look at the conditions in those countries as well. And for example, Syria, at mm-hmm. the moment, people that will be deported to Syria, they will be faced with 91% of essential services not being available yet. So there has to be so much done, not only domestically here, but also on the overseas side, to make sure that people do not become the victims of these very poor policies.
0: And to that point, Hans, because it's been widely reported that the number of countries with resettlement commitments, that's dropped by more than half of late. So there may not even be a lot of options other than the native homeland for folks to go to be safe.
1: Yeah, there are definitely global trends here where people try to protect their domestic area and are introducing tighter border controls and are trying to keep people either in the neighboring countries of the conflicts, right? Because that is also something that I think people do not always realize. We are talking about the refugees and asylum seekers that are coming here, but the vast majority, closer to 80% of the world's displaced populations are not hosted like, countries in the US or in Europe, but are hosted in places like Lebanon, places like Pakistan, places like Uganda. It is true that in those countries, there is still support available, some support available as well. But we have to really come with a much broader collective effort, go back actually to the refugee convention that we whose existence we celebrate in 75 years, to really go back to a situation where as a world we come together to protect some of the most vulnerable people around us, and that requires collaboration, cooperation that cannot be happening if each country basically decides what they think is best for them right now. And that's why we're also advocating for countries to respect the Global Refugee Convention, to respect, international law around asylum seekers and not send people away, but protect them.
0: And Hans, as we begin to wrap up, what do you want folks to know about the impact this will have on the United States if we indeed, this nation turns away and deports? Now, it's a daunting task to think about it, but deporting 1.3 million people who depended on the TPS program.
1: Well, I think the first thing to say is those were people with rights. They were people with rights to a due process, to a proper assessment of the situation in their countries, and their rights have been violated. And that is, I think, a real bad sign for the country, and that should be a cause of concern for all of us. But then I would also say, and point to the contributions that people have made to the United States, a country that needs workers, a country whose economy is still growing, and where these newcomers, fill critical jobs in healthcare, in caregiving, and where without those people, a lot of the economy can't really function as well. So ultimately, this is also harming the United States. It's harming the communities. And I really believe that that's not a good thing. And that is really something that that should be turned around, if not through the courts, then through the legislative process.
0: And Hans, how can folks, listener wants to know, how can folks reach the IRC legal team, I imagine, on your website?
1: Yeah, I definitely would recommend people to go to rescue.org, where they can find ways to volunteer, to support our organization. They can also contact the IRC in their local cities. We need all the support that we can get, and we can connect you to the communities and make sure that your voice, your resources is connected to this bigger cause.
0: Thank you for that, Hans van de Weerd, the IRC's Senior Vice President of Resettlement, Asylum, and Integration. Hans, thank you so much for taking the time. I really appreciate it.
1: Thank you, Rose. Have a good day.
0: You too.

0: The middle powers. These are nations like India, Canada, and parts of Europe that used to rely on American superpower. Well, the U.S. has frayed those alliances. So Canada's Prime Minister Mark Carney says it's time for a global restructuring.
1: We are in the midst of a rupture, not a transition. The middle powers must act together because if we're not at the table, we're on the menu.
0: That's on the next On Point. 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
5: And Closer Look continues from WABE in Atlanta. I'm Rose Scott. Now, just in case, because I know everybody doesn't follow the news, but if you haven't been following the news of late, take a listen.
6: 31 states are now reporting cases of a parasitic intestinal disease that is making life miserable for those who contract it.
7: The Food and Drug Administration is warning, do not eat shredded iceberg lettuce served at Taco Bell locations in the impacted states.
8: Cyclosporiasis. If you've heard of it, you know this is about to get disgusting. May experience bouts of frequent and explosive diarrhea that could last from a few days to more than a month. That's along with nausea, fatigue, and bloating.
5: Now, as of this original broadcast, there's been another development. The FDA is now retracting its recall of Taylor Fresh shredded lettuce, which was allegedly at first the source of the outbreak. The agency now says there's been no identification of the outbreak and test of Taylor Farms lettuce and cited false positives. According to Taylor Farms, the FDA has apologized and they recalled lettuce in states anyway, which included Georgia, which now means it's not clear where the ongoing cyclospora outbreak originated from, it appears. But we do know the illness is linked to more than 1,600 cases, including this past weekend. That's the latest. And yes, that includes cases found here in Georgia. Of those, 141 cases are hospitalizations. We should note, no deaths have been reported that can be linked to the outbreak. At last checked, it's estimated between 11 and 30 cases of cyclosporiasis here in Georgia. Now, throughout all of this, what can you do to protect your household? And how is this connected to funding cuts under the Trump administration? Joining me now is Jody Guess, professor and senior vice chair in the Department of Epidemiology at Emory University's Rollins School of Public Health. She, unfortunately, maybe she likes the title. She is our outbreak expert of intestinal mess. That's probably not what you...
9: Hello, Rose. That's a new one.
5: Yeah. Let's just start from the beginning. Listen, this type of outbreak is not new. What is new is that when it's this major, I guess, but what do you want listeners to know about this type of parasite? All right. This is nothing new, correct?
9: Right. No, this is nothing new. And this is not about a mutation of a parasite. This is a known thing that we do see most commonly in the summer, but usually in the United States, in an entire year, we don't see more than 2,000 cases, and we have a suspicion of at least 5,100 cases, and that is probably a pretty significant undercount at this point in time. So we're at the outbreak level for sure.
5: Someone listening may say, we have all these different types of outbreaks, and we know that there were what's called surveillance procedures, measures. Let's educate our listeners about this. We know that the CDC, I believe it was the CDC, or the FDA that cut from 8 to 2. What is this all about? Explain this to our listeners.
9: Sure. So there is a 3-decade system called FoodNet that is a surveillance system for foodborne illnesses across the United States. It used to, until 2025, look for 10 different foodborne illnesses, and 8 of them were cut from the funding. Cyclospora was one of those 8. And so now we don't have surveillance data showing us where we have cases routinely.
5: So this surveillance, how did it operate? I guess there were reporting mechanisms that had to be in place here?
9: Yeah, so it was both active and passive surveillance. So it was reporting mechanisms. And cyclospora is still a reportable illness. Mm-hmm. So that is still in place. But the active surveillance of going and testing for it and looking at people who might have cases of it and finding out what they've been eating, that part was defunded in 2025.
5: Hmm. And this parasite usually develops out of what?
9: It is, it comes from fecal matter, and it comes from fecal matter getting into our food system, probably through the water system, not the water system we're drinking, but the water system that is responsible for watering our agricultural fields. It is a hard to find parasite. It does take a long period of time for a human to get sick from it. And that's what's currently happening.
5: How does this outbreak compare to previous ones in terms of total cases? What have you been noticing about this?
9: This is our largest cyclospora outbreak. We are also almost 2 full months into this and still are having some trouble with the origination site. Again, this is one of our harder to find food outbreaks, but when you don't have the workforce that you normally would have working on an outbreak like this, what we're seeing is the consequences of that. It takes a lot of people to do this tracking and they're not there.
5: Well, this is confusing. They're not going to understand for listeners because first it was shredded lettuce and then strawberries and I think blueberries. And then it was like, oh, it's coming from this farm. But then there's been a recall of that recall saying, nah, it's false positives. It had to come from somewhere.
9: It sure did. And it is so unfortunate when the science and the communication about it becomes even more messy than the already very messy outbreak. A couple of really important things. Because of the fact that this parasite is hard to test for, and it's about 10 to 14 days after you've eaten something with it that you feel ill, it is a harder to track parasite from a public health perspective working with people who are sick. And there aren't enough people doing that work.
5: Hmm. Let's talk then. Let's go from contamination to spreading and contracting it. Is it through eating? Can it be through touching? What do we know?
9: It's from consuming. Mm-hmm. And so it is, if you get it, you will have consumed it from some form of food. And in previous outbreaks, it is our leafy greens, our berries, and our some of our fresh herbs that are most likely to carry it. Herbs and most berries don't appear to be having a big problem in this particular outbreak, as best we currently understand.
5: And I want to be clear, because a listener who says, okay, Rose, I just want to make sure I understand. So it's washing that the fruits and vegetables have been washed and this parasite was in it, or it's because someone maybe didn't wash their hands and they had this fecal matter. I mean, the person has a lot of questions. I can't read the whole email, but remember when we talked about, was it the neurovirus? Remember when we talked about that?
9: Yeah. Yes.
5: On the cruise ships. And mm-hmm. So how is this different?
9: Yeah. So this is a parasite, which is a huge difference. It's still a foodborne illness and it has this very long transmission period where you eat something and 2 weeks later, then you have, you know, the outbreak symptoms. So the time period it takes for us to get people to remember what they ate 2 weeks ago is really hard. Yeah. You know, if I asked you what you ate on July 6th or 7th for a particular meal, that may be hard for you to do. Yeah. And so that it takes a lot of interviewing. Most other outbreaks that are foodborne, you eat something and within 12 to 24 hours, you feel very poorly. Mm-hmm. And so it's pretty easy to remember what that was.
5: And I forgive us listeners, but we do need to talk about this. We played a clip. There are some symptoms here that people should notice, and they are.
9: Yep. So gastrointestinal distress, pretty significant. A lot of headlines are using the term explosive in front of the word diarrhea.
5: Yep.
9: And that is a very classic symptom of this. It's also something that you want to get medication for. So if you've got GI distress right now, you should see a clinician and you should ask specifically if they've run a test to look for cyclospora.
5: Mm. And it is something just has to, as growing up, my parents would say, you have to let it run its course.
9: No, we really don't want it to just run its course on its own. You do want to take an antibiotic for it. Bactrim is the first line, and it can't, but you know, Bactrim's a very efficient antibiotic for this, unless you're allergic to it. It's cheap, but you need to have the test in order to know that you should receive it.
5: Listener says, Rose, if you cook something, will that kill the parasite?
9: Yes, this is the one additional way to get rid of it, is to cook your fruits and vegetables up to 158 degrees. Most people don't cook lettuce, but you can cook your fruits and vegetables, maybe not your iceberg lettuce.
5: And just, Dr. Guest, from a public health policy, again, here we go, and we touched on it briefly, but here we go again with the importance of having public health policy that's working, that's effective for its citizens. What concerns do, obviously you have a lot of concerns, but whether it's the surveillance or any other measures here, should they be reversed? I think I know the answer is, if we don't reverse course on this, might we just see more of these type of outbreaks?
9: Absolutely. And that is a terrible predicament for us to be in. You know, those of us who work in public health, our goal is to always be unseen and to be there first so that people don't get sick. And so we've seen consistent outbreaks over and over at higher level than expected and more frequent levels than expected for a couple years now. And that is because of the dismantling of some of our very core and very important public health institutions and workforce.
5: Meanwhile, it is back then to square one to figure out where this outbreak began and the source of it.
9: Well, yes and no.
5: Okay.
9: While the FDA test, they're now saying, was a false positive, the outbreak investigation data is actually still pretty strong, showing pointing us towards leafy greens that do come from Taylor Farms, and particularly from one area of the Taylor Farms conglomerate of growers. And it is not uncommon for foodborne outbreaks to have a difference between laboratory data and their field investigation data. And the field investigation data is still quite strong in this outbreak, pointing us that direction.
5: I want to go back to this parasite for a moment, and a listener has a question. Does this parasite just hop around? I think when we hear parasite, we think of like a little, well.
9: A little bug.
5: Yeah.
9: I mean, it is a bug, but it's a microscopic parasite, and it adheres to our produce. And it does not, water and vinegar and baking soda doesn't get rid of it. Freezing it doesn't kill it. But it is very tiny, and it is present in extremely low numbers and can still cause a problem, which is one of the reasons it's hard to test for.
5: Interesting. And so the fecal matter, that's coming from rodents or people or?
9: Probably people. And it's probably something about the water that's gotten into the system in the agricultural field is probably been contaminated. It could also be in the production facility and the way they are cleaning things there. But somewhere in that system, something is contaminated, and then it is being sent out across the United States.
5: Well, we know that of the 1,600 plus cases, there have been about 141 hospitalizations. Thankfully, no deaths. But as if these numbers increase, Dr. Guest, what are you concerned mostly about?
9: Yeah, you know, this is an unhappy illness to have, again, treatable, but we also need to be concerned about a few particular groups. If you don't have access to healthcare and you get this, you won't have access to that antibiotic. We should always be thinking of that. And secondly, if you have an underlying health condition, if you are a person has a compromised immune system, this can actually cause problems for several months, ongoing, even with treatment, and that will really debilitate someone.
5: Considering that school is about to start in a few weeks, and you think of cafeterias, whether it's at the elementary K through 12, obviously the higher ed, the colleges and universities, and where you have a large production of food and lettuce is always in the mix, what concerns you then if we can't get a hold of this by time kids come back to school?
9: Yes. So there are some other suppliers of lettuce that don't appear to be involved in this outbreak. And so that's an option. But Taylor Farms is the supplier of over, 50% of the lettuce in the United States. So that's huge. We also don't want people to stop eating fruits and vegetables.
5: Yeah.
9: And, we want people to be healthy, and this is part of it. But I think what we're seeing is the connection between a very large infrastructure, our agricultural system, the economy, the way we eat, and public health.
5: And because this is packaged shredded lettuce as well. And I want to be very clear. Uh-huh. I don't want to get sued. But is there an advantage then to maybe folks if they visit their local farmers markets and regional markets?
9: Absolutely. Absolutely. So local farmers markets, there are a couple of producers that are out there that, are not seeing any issues. But our local farm stands, those are an awesome place to go.
5: And Dr. Guest, before we say goodbye, I do want to spend a little bit of time because you might have heard and listeners just heard on an NPR newscast, there were almost up to 1,000 people that have died in Congo's Ebola outbreak. I mean, these are record deaths. What do you make of this?
9: Yes. Unfortunately, the death toll is extreme in this Ebola outbreak in the DRC, and it's likely going to be our worst Ebola outbreak. It has also dropped out of most headlines, and so I don't know that people are paying quite as much attention to it. But this is catastrophic, catastrophic levels of death and illness from this outbreak.
5: What do we know about this outbreak in terms of the others that have caused the Ebola disease? Is there something different that you know of thus far? And I know that you hear on the domestic side, you've been dealing with, Cyclospora, but I'm just curious, what are you hearing about this Ebola outbreak that's different?
9: Yeah, so this is a different strain. This is the Bundibugyo strain of Ebola. And our vaccine that we do have for Ebola was not tested for this strain. So this is not a strain that we normally see this large of an outbreak from. It is taking place in an area of the world where infrastructure is a problem. There are some rebel groups that are in charge of some of the areas, mm-hmm. making it really hard to get there and provide the care. And, this is a worldwide problem. We should all be invested and all be involved in helping all the people who are there and at risk for Ebola.
5: I have a question from a listener, and I think you might have answered it. They said, what is the, and I hope I say this right, etiology, and is it a virus or bacteria?
9: For Cyclospora?
5: Yes.
9: It's a parasite.
5: Okay.
9: So it's actually different, and it's a microscopic parasite, and its detection is actually from a molecular method called a PCR, and so it's a pretty invasive test that has to look for it.
5: And then finally, a listener says, Rose, the broader public has no idea what they're being protected from. CDC has a core function in this country. If you want to weigh in on your assessment of how they're doing thus far, because there have been some cuts to funding, but we should note that there's a lot of good work coming out of the CDC. They've been on this program for years. We followed their work.
9: Yes.
5: This is just an unprecedented time for the agency.
9: It is. The scientists that are at CDC, the professional scientists who've been there and career scientists, they're extraordinary. And they've dedicated their life's work to protecting the public. And we have to remember things like water safety, food safety, motor vehicle safety, cigarette cessation programs. All of those mm-hmm. things have come out of CDC over the years and have saved millions and millions of lives.
5: And then one final question I want to get in from a listener says, Rose, how do we know if someone has these conditions or if it's an infant? Because infants usually have all types of explosive stuff in quotation marks. So how yes. do we know? I guess just consult your physician or your pediatrician in this instance.
9: Absolutely. So there is a test for this. If you have pretty extreme GI distress, it is worthy of going in and asking specifically if they will test you for Cyclospora, because it's not a normal test, a routine test, I should say. You do have to ask for it, or the clinician has to think of providing it to you.
5: All right. Jody Guess is a professor and senior vice chair in the Department of Epidemiology at Emory University's Rollins School of Rollins School of Public Health. As always, Dr. Guest, thank you so much. I don't know how many interviews you've done, but I imagine you're pretty busy.
9: It's a busy time, unfortunately, for outbreaks in the United States. I wish it wasn't, but I do always enjoy my time talking with you, Rose.
5: Is there ever a downtime for outbreaks?
9: Not recently, that is for sure. We've gone from Ebola to Hana virus to norovirus to cyclospora, measles. It's all sorts of things happening.
5: And pretty soon it'll be time for a flu shot.
9: Yes, it will be.
5: And COVID is still hanging around
9: COVID
5: a little
9: is
5: bit,
9: still
5: right?
9: A thing. Yes, absolutely. We can't forget any of our regulars.
5: All right. And I still got to get my shingles shot. My doctor keeps saying, I'm scared, but I'm going to get it.
9: Yes.
5: Not scared of the shot. It's the effects. I've had different people say it's after the second shot. So, but I'm a tough cookie. I can handle it.
9: And you would rather have a day or two of not feeling great after the shot if you have that side effect rather than having the shingles.
5: All right. My doctor's listening. I'm pretty sure she's very happy that I publicly admitted this because now she'll hold it against me.
9: I'll go with you if you need it.
5: Thank you, Dr. Guess.
9: Thank you. Bye-bye.
5: And that's it for this edition of Closer Look. Our producers are LaShawn Hudson and Daniel Rizel. Our supervising producer is Tiffany Griffith. Our engineer is Zoe Vanderwerth. I'm getting my shot. A listener just sent me an email. Rose, go get your shots. I'm going. Y'all just relax. A reminder to let us know your thoughts on today's program or any others. Send me an email, community@wabe.org. 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I'm Rose Scott.

0: President Trump gave a big speech about election fraud on Thursday. Networks were so, what's the opposite of excited about it, that most of them didn't even run it. Not even CNN or MS Now. Fox News did, so that's where I watched it. Sean Hannity, you've changed. 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
2: 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We'll talk about high-priority issues the AMA is addressing, including artificial intelligence in healthcare. 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
4: I'm Chris Boyd. Up next on Think, evidence that the Department of Justice is being used as an instrument of political revenge.
5: In our lifetimes, in living memory, it has never been used this way to go after people that the president dislikes.
4: We'll talk about how President Trump has encouraged DOJ staffers to charge first and ask questions later when allegations arise against people he considers enemies.
5: He took office in 2025. Very angry and frankly bitter, and you see that anger acted out in how he has run the Justice Department since.
4: We'll talk about the department's pullback from efforts to protect civil rights and punish tax cheaters, and about how the courts are dealing with cases that appear to be politically motivated. Our conversation starts after a short break.
6: Live from NPR News in Washington, I'm Ryland Barton. The White House says the newest plane to serve as Air Force One will soon go out of service for upgrades. NPR's Joel Rose reports aviation experts question whether 1 month is enough time for significant changes.
7: The White House says the newest Air Force One will be out of service for about a month in the fall while it receives, quote, upgrades and enhancements. The Boeing luxury jet was donated by Qatar last year. It was retrofitted so quickly that some aerospace experts say it is not as secure as other Air Force One jets. Richard Abulafia with Aerodynamic Advisory says 1 month isn't enough time to change that.
8: The idea that anything meaningful could be accomplished in this limited amount of time is somewhat ridiculous. I mean, this is a multi-year process.
7: Abulafia and others say they were surprised to see the president fly in this plane to a meeting in Turkey earlier this month. Joel Rose, NPR News, Washington.
6: Secretary of State Marco Rubio says Cuba is the leading sponsor of what he calls radical leftism in the U.S., and he's naming organizations that he says have been working with Cuban intelligence. NPR's Michelle Kellerman reports.
9: Just days after Secretary Rubio hosted a conference on what he describes as a resurgence of left-wing political violence, he's issuing a 70-page report detailing what he sees as Cuba's history of an ideological battle against the United States starting in the 1960s. He says Cuba's, quote, Marxist project not only survived the collapse of the Soviet Union, but thrived. And he calls Havana the ideological capital of the modern radical left. Rubio's parents were born in Cuba, but fled to the U.S. before the revolution. Rubio began his political career in Florida and was known for his tough stand against Cuba's communist government. Michelle Kellerman, NPR News, the State Department.
6: A new immigration rule may make it harder for international students to remain in the U.S. to finish their studies. Historically, they could remain as long as they were making progress, but now they'll have up to 4 years to finish or apply for a formal extension, as NPR's Alyssa Nadworny reports.
10: The Department of Homeland Security says the change will strengthen national security through regular vetting and cut down on what it calls, quote, forever students. Universities worry this could impact programs like PhDs, which often take far longer than 4 years. There's also new restrictions on switching programs and changing majors. One of the selling points in the U.S. system is you come to college to explore, to find yourself. You can double major, you can switch majors. That's what makes it so attractive and unique. Critics of the new policy say this is an example of how the goals of immigration are butting up against the goals of American higher ed. Alyssa Nadworny, NPR News.
6: A tropical depression in the Gulf of Mexico has strengthened into Tropical Storm Bertha. It could threaten several states later this week. This is NPR News. Congo's health ministry says at least 930 people have died in the country's Ebola outbreak. More than 2,300 cases have been confirmed. The outbreak was declared in eastern Congo on May 15th. It's the fastest growing Ebola outbreak on record. There's no approved vaccine or treatment for this strain of the virus. A prominent Russian opposition figure says he'll drop out of electoral politics indefinitely amid state pressure. He had been a rare public voice in Russia against the war in Ukraine, as NPR's Charles Maines reports.
11: Boris Nadezhdin had hoped to run for a spot in Russia's parliament this September. His campaign centered on his opposition to the war in Ukraine. Yet Nadezhdin says he'll stop fighting his exclusion from politics rather than risk jail time for him or his supporters. The decision follows recent weeks that saw the state label him a foreign agent and convict him of spreading extremist content on social media. While the latter only involved a small court fine, both technically disqualify him from public office, Nadezhdin insists the moves are designed to silence him and other anti-war views ahead of the September vote, that despite polls that show a majority of Russians wanting an end to the war, now in its fifth year. Charles Maines, NPR News. Moscow.
6: New Jersey Republican legislator Michael Inganamort is asking Democratic Governor Mikey Sherrill to intervene after FIFA said it will sell pieces of the grass field used for yesterday's World Cup final at MetLife Stadium. Inganamort says the state paid $13 million to upgrade the stadium, including replacing artificial turf with grass, which makes it state-owned property. He said, quote, FIFA needs to get off our turf. Literally, this is NPR.
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13: You've probably heard about a little parasite causing an explosive outbreak. Cyclospora is spreading gastrointestinal distress to thousands more people than usual this year. The CDC has linked a major cluster to iceberg lettuce from Mexico. But that doesn't explain all the cases. What you need to know about cyclospora next time on 1A.
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0: going on. And they're basically told, look, the White House screwed this up. They don't want to admit they screwed it up. So you guys are just going to have to take the new jobs that are on the paper. And there's this incredibly awkward moment where Driscoll basically gets out of the deputy director's chair and goes and swaps into the other guy's chair because they've been told in order to not admit a fairly simple mistake, they now have different jobs. And Driscoll proceeds to run the FBI as well as he can in an environment in which Stephen Miller at the White House, a senior presidential aide, is basically demanding on a regular basis firings of FBI agents simply for having worked on, been assigned to past investigations involving Donald Trump. It's Driscoll's tenure as the acting director is a very difficult one. It's a lot of disagreements and confrontations about attempts to fire agents. And, you know, Driscoll does his best for a period of time to resist those. But eventually it's Driscoll who's himself fired and ends up filing a lawsuit about the whole process.
1: How did Todd Blanche, who was like a personal attorney to President Trump, make himself indispensable to the president during that kind of interregnum between the two terms as president?
0: So Todd Blanche became Trump's lead defense lawyer while the president was out of office and while the president was fighting all these different criminal investigations and prosecutions into his conduct. So Todd Blanche ends up building out a small law firm of his own that's basically all in the business of defending Donald Trump. And in that role, he becomes very close to the former president and eventually future president. In large part, I would say, because Blanche is the lead lawyer at Trump's trial in Manhattan in 2024. And I cover that trial, and I will just tell you that this isn't unique to a trial involving a former president. Oftentimes what happens at trials is clients and their lawyers bond very intently when they are sort of in that proverbial foxhole together, when they're at the table day after day, hour after hour. And, you know, it's very stressful. It's a difficult situation for anyone on trial, but particularly, you know, when you're fighting, you know, a tough case, let's say. And, you know, I think there was a lot of trust developed over that time period. And so after Donald Trump gets elected, one of the people he trusts most in government to be part of his new administration is Todd Blanche. And I think what you've seen in the year and a half since the administration has begun, that the president repeatedly goes to and relies on Todd Blanche and has shown his trust in him in a way that goes well beyond most other senior officials in the administration.
1: Would you say the president had more trust in Todd Blanche than in Pam Bondi, who was fired last spring from her job as U.S. Attorney General?
0: Oh, definitely. I think in some ways, Todd Blanche has been running the department, you know, since he got there, even though his job title was Deputy Attorney General. I think there is a feeling of personal trust between Todd Blanche and President Trump. I also think, you know, one of the characteristics that I find really striking about this administration is I don't know that the public necessarily grasped just how different it would be to elect a president who had been a criminal defendant. As you mentioned, I've covered law enforcement for a very long time. I've covered a great number of trials over the years. And one thing that is very common to people who go on trial as defendants is many of them come out of that process, whether they win or whether they lose, many of them come out of that process very, very bitter at the government, at the prosecutors, at the agents and investigators. And that doesn't leave them. And I see a lot of that in Donald Trump's behavior as president. And I don't think the country necessarily grasped what it might be like to put a former criminal defendant into the most powerful job in the government. And I think now you're seeing what it's like.
1: There are, of course, still regular kind of unremarkable, unpolitical cases flowing through the Department of Justice. Will you explain how, in ordinary times, the process works to give any single U.S. attorney a great deal of prosecution?

0: prosecutorial discretion over which cases to pursue, which ones to set aside for lack of evidence or some other reason.
1: Absolutely. And I think it's really important to note here that there are many parts of the Justice Department that are continuing to do the job that they had before Trump became the president. In some ways, that's become harder because so many people have left. There's a human resources challenge here that is not really political. But a lot of places are continuing to do the job, whether you're talking about fighting drugs, fighting street crime, fighting other types of crimes. But the real, I think, overriding challenge for the department, and the thing that gets described to me by a lot of people who are there, is they really, everyone at the department really works in a sense of, in a state of sort of permanent anxiety that at any minute you could get a order from above to do something that is completely outside the regular practice or their understanding of the law and how it should be enforced. And to explain that, I have to just point out that prosecutorial discretion is such an important principle within the Justice Department and has been for a very long time. And the whole idea of prosecutorial discretion is the Justice Department has limited resources. It is not an endless supply of agents and investigators who can investigate everything under the planet. So you have to choose your spots and you have to take on the cases that have the most impact, that you think are the most important ones to take. In the federal system, that really means taking on long-term investigations that are often complex and take real smarts and thoughtful, diligent investigative work to unravel. But what you're seeing more and more from this department is not the kind of bubbling up from the bottom way that cases have been built over time. The classic, criminal investigation in the Justice Department or the FBI involves an agent getting a tip or a witness coming forward to a prosecutor and saying, "Hey, I know about this crime that's going on. I want to tell you." Or, with information being developed on the ground level that starts an investigation rolling. And as a case gets bigger and bigger, you need more approvals from above. You need more sort of sign off from the senior leadership as you go up the chain of command. But the traditional way a federal investigation works is it starts from the bottom, and to the degree that it gets bigger, you get approval from above. What's happening now more and more is that the leadership of the department is giving orders down and saying, investigate this, investigate this person, investigate this group. And the people at the bottom are trying to understand what the rationale and what the reason is for that investigation, whether it's justified. And that is a really huge change in how the department and the FBI works. And that is a change that has greatly alarmed a lot of current and former officials.
0: Devlin Barrett is my guest. He writes about the Justice Department and the FBI for the New York Times and has a book out called The Department of Revenge: How Trump Took Control of American Justice. This is Think. I'm Chris Boyd. The president has called for something called the Weaponization Working Group within the DOJ. Is that just a facetious nickname or is that a real thing?
1: Oh, no, it's a very real thing. I think in some ways, to your point, I think in some ways it's a very poorly named thing, because if you take them at their word, they're arguing that they are ending weaponization in the Justice Department and in the government. But certainly the name, the Weaponization Working Group, makes it sound like it's something they're working to do. I will tell you, a lot of current and former federal law enforcement officials believe that really what that weaponization group is setting out to do and has done so far is to try to bring cases against people the president doesn't like. That in the name of de-weaponization, what they're actually doing is using the department and the FBI as a tool to attack political enemies.
0: There have been some surprising beneficiaries of this new climate within the DOJ. Remind us of what former New York Mayor Eric Adams was accused of and how it happened that the Trump administration move to drop the case against him.
1: Right. And that's sort of a classic example of the of what can be the very transactional nature of this Justice Department. So Eric Adams was the mayor of New York when Trump was elected for a second time. And Eric Adams at that time was facing an indictment, a criminal indictment by federal prosecutors in New York for allegedly essentially engaging in corrupt deals with representatives of the Turkish government, essentially doing favors for them in exchange for perks like travel perks, and also engaged in, you know, disguising campaign donations that were really from foreigners who were not allowed to donate to campaigns. That was the status, that was the difficult situation that the mayor of New York was in when Trump was elected. But very quickly, it became very clear that the mayor had a new powerful friend in the president, because the president publicly sympathized with Eric Adams. The president publicly suggested that Eric Adams had been treated unfairly by the Justice Department. And, you know, in a really fascinating twist, we had talked earlier about Tom Homan. Tom Homan becomes a go-between for the administration and Eric Adams. And out of those conversations, suddenly the administration is embarked on a very different approach to Eric Adams. And what the administration wants to do is kill the case against him in the hopes that the mayor of New York will then help President Trump with his efforts to deport as many immigrants as possible. And so that sets off a huge confrontation and battle inside the Justice Department, because Trump administration officials start demanding that the federal prosecutors in New York drop the Adams case. Those federal prosecutors who built the case and believe in the case refuse to back down and do what they're told, and some are fired and some quit. And the Trump administration, even though that's a huge, you know, I would argue that's a huge black eye for the department, that battle, the Trump administration doesn't stop. The Trump administration decides instead to bring those demands to the public integrity section in Washington, and demand that prosecutors there file the paperwork to drop the case. And that is its own confrontation that I write about in the book, that essentially leads to the effective dismantling of the public integrity section, which is one of the most important parts of the Justice Department.
0: Yeah. Are you referring to the situation with Emile Bove?
1: Yes. So Emile Bovey is at that time, he has this weird job inside the Justice Department that's called the pay dag. But essentially, he is a very powerful figure inside the department, acting out the administration's orders. And he basically gives the public integrity section prosecutors an ultimatum that he wants two career lawyers to sign this motion for dismissal of the Adams case. And he wants that in an hour. Everyone in the meeting understands that that comes with the threat of possibly being fired or suspended.
0: My guest, Evelyn Barrett, writes about the Justice Department and the FBI for the New York Times. His new book is The Department of Revenge: How Trump Took Control of American Justice. This is Think. We'll be right back.

0: The Iran war is escalating with several U.S. service members killed and hundreds wounded over the weekend. Now, Defense Secretary Pete Hegseth is heading to Congress looking for a $350 billion funding boost. That story on the next morning edition from NPR News.
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4: Harriet Clark was 11 months old when her mother was a getaway driver in the infamous 1981 robbery of a Brinks truck. 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For the next 37 years, Harriet spent Saturdays visiting her mother in prison. Her new novel is based on that. 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

0: Never felt like I had a second-class mothering experience. It doesn't feel to me like, why did she even bother having a child if it was going to be under these conditions? I knew she loved me and wanted me, and I knew it was the great tragedy of her life not to be able to be around me all the time.
1: Let me reintroduce you here. If you're just joining us, my guest is Harriet Clark. Her new novel is called The Hill. We'll be right back after a short break. I'm Terry Gross, and this is Fresh Air.

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5: Still to come on the Arts Hour with me, Nikki Bedi. Indian-born artist Anish Kapoor explores the idea of home and why it influences his art. American author Priya Parma on her Katharine Hepburn novel. And my conversation with Chilean writer and director Diego Céspedes about his film The Mysterious Gaze of the Flamingo. All that and more still to come on the Arts Hour.
6: BBC News with Emily Thomas. Iran has hit an oil tanker in the Strait of Hormuz as it continues its attacks on shipping despite a 10th night of US airstrikes on Iranian targets. The Revolutionary Guards say they also hit US air defence sites in Bahrain and Kuwait. The Lebanese army has reportedly begun deploying forces in southern

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3: This is Asian View from NHK World Japan. I'm Eriko Kojima. Here's a quick look at what's been making news here in Japan and elsewhere in Asia. Japanese weather officials are urging people to take measures to prevent heat stroke, as temperatures could soar to dangerous levels. Scorching heat gripped wide areas of Japan from the Tohoku region in the northeast to Kyushu in the southwest on Monday. The mercury soared to extreme levels, mainly in inland areas. A daytime high of nearly 103 degrees Fahrenheit was recorded in the city of Kyushu near Mount Fuji. The officials expect temperatures to rise again to similar levels over wide parts of the country. Heat stroke alerts have been issued for 42 of Japan's 47 prefectures. People are being advised to use air conditioners and consume adequate amounts of water and salt to prevent heat stroke. They are also urged to avoid prolonged outdoor activity. A Japanese group working to retrieve the remains of people who died in World War II has started a test excavation in southern Taiwan. Delegates from the Japan Association for Recovery and Repatriation of War Casualties and local volunteers began the test on Monday. The waters around the channel between Taiwan and the Philippines were a key shipping route during the war. More than 100,000 people are estimated to have died after vessels of the former Imperial Japanese military were sunk by U.S. submarines. Japanese government efforts to recover the remains of war dead have made little progress in Taiwan because the two sides do not have diplomatic relations. The excavation will be carried out at two locations until July 31st. If remains are located and retrieved in Taiwan, it will be the first time in about half a century. This is NHK World Japan.
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0: This is Morning Edition from NPR News. I'm Leila Faldin.
5: I'm Michelle Martin.
6: And I'm A. Martinez. Quite a few of today's most acclaimed musical artists spent time in the hip-hop collective known as Odd Future. There's Tyler, the Creator, Earl Sweatshirt, and Frank Ocean. Well, a teenager just getting her start in music was among them, Sid the Kid. Meet me at the She now just goes by Sid and went on to join the band The Internet, but they haven't released anything in 8 years, so recently she's focused on her solo work.
7: Oh.

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1: I want to just continue the fight until hopefully justice will prevail and this case will end in the right direction.
2: Salah Sarsour is the president of the Islamic Society of Milwaukee. He's a father, a grandfather, and a community leader in Wisconsin. Thank you for speaking with us. I appreciate your time.
1: Thank you very much, Leila. I really appreciate it.
2: We reached out to the Department of Homeland Security for a response to what Salah Sarsour said about his treatment in detention. A DHS spokesperson wrote in part, quote, any accusation of discrimination by ICE agents is false. They also wrote, thanks to this court order, this public safety threat is now loose on our streets. We also reached out to the Israel Prison Service to ask about Sarsour's account of torture and being forced to sign a confession in a language he didn't understand. We have not heard back. Sarsour's next immigration hearing is scheduled for Wednesday. This is NPR News.
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3: You've probably heard about a little parasite causing an explosive outbreak. Cyclospora is spreading gastrointestinal distress to thousands more people than usual this year. The CDC has linked a major cluster to iceberg lettuce from Mexico. But that doesn't explain all the cases. What you need to know about cyclospora next time on 1A.
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5: Live from NPR News in Washington, I'm Dave Mattingly. Defense Secretary Pete Hegseth is expected to ask a Senate committee today for $350 billion to fund the war with Iran. The U.S. military has carried out 10 consecutive nights of attacks against Iranian targets in the Middle East in an effort to stop Iran from striking commercial shipping in the Strait of Hormuz. Iran has responded to the stepped-up attacks by firing missiles and drones at countries in the region, including Bahrain, Kuwait, and Jordan. Houthi rebels in Yemen, backed by Iran, say they're going to block a key waterway used to export oil in the Middle East as retaliation against Saudi Arabia. NPR's Emily Fang has more.
6: In a video statement, the Houthis called Saudi Arabia criminals and said the blockade of Bab al-Mandab was retaliation. Saudi Arabia intervened in a Yemeni civil war against the Houthis, and this month the Houthis accused the kingdom of bombing a major airport in Yemen, though Saudi Arabia has never acknowledged the attack. Saudi Arabia uses the Bab al-Mandab to its west to export oil, now that another key waterway, the Strait of Hormuz to its east, is off limits. Bab al-Mandab is one of the key waterways connecting Europe to Asia. From one end, the strait leads to the Suez Canal and the Mediterranean, and to the south, ultimately to the Indian Ocean. Emily Fang, NPR News.
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7: Live from WABE News in Atlanta, good morning to you. I'm Lisa Ram. Our time, 6:31, and it's 74 degrees. Attorneys for an Atlanta activist say federal agents exploited a policy that allows them to search people's electronic devices at international airports without a warrant. WABE Shemaine Cruz has more.
8: At a federal court hearing on Monday, officers with Customs and Border Protections testified that they were questioning Samuel Tunick after he returned from a trip to the Dominican Republic last year, when he gave them a password to wipe his phone. Tunick, who participated in protests against the Atlanta Public Safety Training Center, derisively called Cop City, was later charged with one count of destruction of evidence. Why his phone was being searched is still not known. Here's one of his lawyers, Joe Austin.
9: They were following the orders of other federal agents to stop Sam, question him, and seize and keep his electronic devices. And they did it at the airport so they could try to exploit the lesser protections that exist near the border and avoid going to a judge to ask for a warrant.
8: The government argues that Fourth Amendment protections prohibiting warrantless searches don't apply at the border.

0: Marlon Kautz runs the Atlanta Solidarity Fund, a nonprofit that raises money to help people who have been arrested while protesting.
1: The crime here apparently is securing your data so well that the authorities can't read it.
0: The U.S. Supreme Court has not weighed in on the issue, so the case will be yet another test of the government's powers at the border. Shemaine Cruz, WABE News, downtown Atlanta.
2: If you're traveling in the downtown Atlanta area this morning, an accident blocking the right shoulder, 7585 southbound, just before 10th Street, causing delays. Another near the airport, I-285 westbound at I-85. Coming up in a moment, Arizona is the only state in the country holding a primary today. It will offer a look at the big races and issues coming up in a swing state in November.

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2: A lot of hiccups downtown this morning near the downtown connector. 7585 northbound at Fulton Street, there's an accident. Another 7585 southbound at University Street. In Alpharetta, crash causing delays. Georgia 400 southbound at Haynes Bridge and one in Peachtree Corners. Peachtree Parkway southbound at Peachtree Corners Circle.
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2: Still to come this morning, Political Breakfast with strategist Theron Johnson and Brian Robinson. 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
1: It's time for a political breakfast. We've heard from you lately, wondering how the role of strategists coupled with a job like campaign advisor really works when untangling Georgia politics. Republican strategist Brian Robinson does both, navigate strategies and serves as an advisor to the Rick Jackson for Governor campaign. Some of you are uneasy with that fit, but I wanted you to hear what both Democrat strategists Theron Johnson and Brian had to say about it.
2: I welcome that conversation, and I totally respect the viewpoints of those who have raised that flag. And I want to say I appreciate people taking an interest in the show and engaging with us. As I always say here, I do not play a political operative on radio and TV. I am one. I think that the analyst role in media is more important in a primary where, you know, you can be expressing favorable perspectives of your client in that when there's not a lot separating the candidates based on policy. It's a little different in a general election because I always wear the Republican jersey. And this is a jersey versus jersey matchup at this juncture. So what I am saying about the general election race, I will be fair about in the analysis of what's going on and provide listeners with context and understanding of what's happening and why. But at the same time, when it comes to me being a Republican, I am a Republican. And I would be saying what I have to say about the general election, regardless of whether or not I had a role in the Rick Jackson campaign.
3: Now, I want to say this from the listeners. I am getting in the public, hey, you know, Brian is working for Rick Jackson. Can he be objective? Well, I will say this. You know, Brian, he's right. He has a job to do. I mean, he's disclosed who he's worked for, Raffensperger, Carr, Jackson, Speaker Burns. I mean, he talks about that. And so I would just encourage our listeners to know that, like, okay, yes, that I do understand your concern about him being a paid person on the campaign. But knowing that he has that access to these individuals, these stakeholders, actually provides you with a lot of good information that you can take back to your different family members and friends and share.
2: I will always be honest, or I will not engage if there's a point where it becomes unethical or a conflict for me to do so. I'm happy to take a pass every once in a while on things where my role as an advisor is a conflict.
1: Theron, you can understand the concern, right? Years ago, you served as an advisor to the Keisha Bottoms for Atlanta mayor campaign. And I'm guessing you have people stopping and asking you, are you still working for her? And are you on her gubernatorial campaign? So talk about the gray area when it comes to your encounters with people and give us your perspective.
3: Well, I want to go back to the inception of this show, Lisa. And when we started this over a decade ago, it was primarily an opinion / analysis, mm-hmm. but more importantly, civil program. Every time there's an actual election, to be Rob's point, when a general election happens, you got President Biden against Donald Trump. You now got Keisha Lance Bottoms against Rick Jackson. You have, you know, different competitors. You know, I remember vividly when Stacey Abrams was going up against Brian Kemp in 2018 and in 2022. So as Brian talks about, we then have to put on that hat. However, I go back to the analysis and the opinion. Yes, we try to give an analysis, and Lisa, you do a fantastic job of keeping us in line and factual. However, we do have to express our opinions. And that's one of the reasons why we are strategists and people, you know, talk to us, they give us information. We ask people information because we want to come on the show and give our listeners the best in information possible. Now, do we put a little bit of our personal slant on the information? Absolutely. It depends on which bio you read. Sometimes when I go around, people mention that I was an advisor to the 2017 Keisha Lance Bottoms campaign for mayor. If you pull my bio, people will say I worked for Kasim Reed, you know, when he was running against Andre Dickens this last time. I have to remind people, I I managed a 2009 race. I didn't manage a 2021 race. You know, Biden-Harris, I was the advisor there. And so, again, I want to say this to our listeners. I understand your concern. And I think what it also kind of boils down to is when Brian has the floor and he speaks, even though he discloses it, it definitely puts him in a position where he's kind of speaking on behalf of the campaign. Whereas with me, I am not employed by the Keisha Lance Bottoms campaign. But however, I want her to win. I want her campaign, her followers, her friends, more importantly, her mama, to know that I'm going to promote and defend her on this show. But I think the difference is, which we, to our listeners, we understand Brian is a paid consultant to the Rick Jackson campaign. I'm not. That may or may not change. But ultimately, what we're trying to do on this show is give you insider information with a little bit of opinion from us. And of course, it doesn't get combative. And if it does, it's okay, because honestly, that's just the climate that we live in right now.
1: And quickly, your response to those who say it's unethical.
2: I am not a journalist. I do not pretend to be a journalist. I am an advocate. I am a Republican spokesperson. That is the role that I play here, and it is reflective of what I do here.
1: The conversation continues. Brian and Theron talk about Rick Jackson's controversial visit to a black-owned breakfast spot, Toast on Lenox, now being subjected to calls for a boycott.
3: I do not support a boycott. However, it goes back to that cognitive part of the brain, and that is that, hey, we are living in a very tribal society right now. We see what Donald Trump is doing to this country. Rick Jackson should be commended for trying to expand his outreach, right? But when you do that and you post it, consequently, what has happened, Lisa, is that this business

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0: Live from NPR News in Washington, I'm Dave Mattingly. The war with Iran is expected to be a main focus today on Capitol Hill when Defense Secretary Pete Hegseth appears before a Senate committee. Hegseth is expected to ask for tens of billions of dollars more for the war as part of a broader defense spending package. U.S. Central Command says American forces have carried out a 10th consecutive night of attacks against Iranian targets. Britain says Iran struck a commercial tanker in the Strait of Hormuz today off Oman, forcing the crew to abandon ship. The White House says the newest jet to serve as Air Force One will be taken out of service to undergo upgrades. NPR's Joel Rose reports on what some aviation experts are saying.
1: The White House says the newest Air Force One will be out of service for about a month in the fall while it receives, quote, upgrades and enhancements. The Boeing luxury jet was donated by Qatar last year. It was retrofitted so quickly that some aerospace experts say it is not as secure as other Air Force One jets. Richard Aboulafia with Aerodynamic Advisory says 1 month isn't enough time to change that.
2: The idea that anything meaningful could be accomplished in this limited amount of time is somewhat ridiculous. I mean, this is a multi-year process.
1: Aboulafia and others say they were surprised to see the president fly in this plane to a meeting in Turkey earlier this month. Joel Rose, NPR News, Washington.
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3: Live from WABE News in Atlanta, good morning. I'm Lisa Raham. Georgia's top judge says the General Assembly needs to come up with a fix for the appeals process after someone is convicted of a crime. WABE's Raul Bally reports.
4: In a March opinion, State Supreme Court Chief Justice Nels Peterson called Georgia's post-conviction litigation system a mess. Six other justices joined him in that opinion. During the first meeting of a state house study committee, Peterson says part of that mess falls on the court he leads.
5: Really, over a period of decades, across a series of decisions from my court, each one of which has made sense in a silo, but when you put them all together, has created a system that increasingly just doesn't work terribly well.
4: For example, how cases of ineffective counsel are handled and whether that causes delays for appeals. One idea Peterson presented is creating an office separate from the Georgia Public Defender Council.
5: GPDC is responsible for providing indigent defendants lawyers both at trial and on appeal. But because of our conflicts rules, they are really hamstrung in providing that counsel on appeal. And if you had a separate entity and said you're going to have the office of the trial defender and the office of the appellate defender, a lot of those conflict problems go away by doing that.
4: Other issues plaguing the court system include long waits for court transcripts and funding challenges. Raul Bally, WABE News.
3: 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Downtown Connector experiencing several backups this hour. Again, 7585 northbound at Fulton Street, 7585

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1: Good morning, I'm Sophie Glass-Ryan at the BBC. 19 people in Indonesia have been convicted of trafficking at least 34 babies. The leader of the group was sentenced to 7 years in prison. Some of the babies were sent to Singapore and others were sold in Jakarta between 2023 and 2025. Health officials in the Democratic Republic of Congo say the Ebola outbreak is spreading further after a new affected health zone was confirmed in Ituri province. The addition of Adja brings the total to 47 health zones. The BBC's Richard Kagoye reports.
2: A total of 5 provinces in Eastern Democratic Republic of Congo, where rebel violence is rampant, have now been affected by the Ebola outbreak. Insecurity has hampered the work of health teams. Officials say there are more than 2,400 confirmed cases, including 967 deaths.
1: And an Indian man has been jailed in Singapore after pleading guilty to stealing a costly diamond from a jewellery store and replacing it with a fake. A second suspect is due to appear in court at a later date. Tom Bailey reports.
3: The audacious theft of the gem worth almost $200,000 made headlines last month. Police say two men had shown interest in buying the diamond before surreptitiously swapping it for a fake that had been concealed inside one of the men's mouths while examining it in a store in the Chinatown district. The men were detained at Changi Airport shortly after the theft.
1: I'm Sophie Glass-Ryan at the BBC in London.
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5: Atlanta Storytellers celebrates its one-year anniversary on July 22nd with a show pairing live storytelling with live music at Eddie's Attic. 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
6: Atlanta Storytellers is the creation of musician Josh Culbertson, who found his way to the project through Atlanta's mock storytelling scene.
7: My daughter and I started going to the Moth together in Atlanta. I just love the storytelling community, but music is my thing. And I had the idea of what if we could do a Moth-style show, but have live music be a component of that show. I approached Eddie's Attic and said, hey, here's the concept. Would you be interested in letting us try our show at Eddie's? One of the biggest surprises for me was how supportive Eddie's Attic was from the jump. They loved it and said, hey, let's make this happen.
6: That idea became The Songs That Shape Us, a quarterly show pairing live storytelling with live music.
7: If you talk to anyone and a song comes on the radio that they've heard before, it immediately elicits memories. Every storyteller I talked to, when I said, okay, do you have a memory from your life that's intimately connected with a song? Every single person said, I have more than one.
6: At the upcoming The Songs That Shape Us anniversary show, Culbertson says audience will hear a mix of new voices and familiar ones.
7: One of the storytellers told a story about just kind of his own journey with love and relationships. And he was at a point where he had just met someone a year ago. Well, here we are a year later. They're now married. And then another one, he's won Grand Slams with the Moth. And he's going to tell kind of a reimagination of that first story from the first night. So we're going to have a good mix of returners who are going to tell similar stories from the first night, but with a twist. And then we're going to have new storytellers and tellers who have been with us, but are going to reflect on just what this year's been and, you know, what storytelling has meant to them.
6: The house band for The Songs That Shape Us is Tabernacle Collective. And and the collaboration happened almost by accident.
7: I follow one of their guitar players on social media, and so when this idea came about, I just took a chance and sent him a personal message on Instagram. One of the cool things has been to hear these musicians talk about our show in particular. It's such a different experience for them because they're used to going and playing in bars and gigs where they're going to sit down and literally for an hour and a half to 2 hours, they're going to just play music nonstop. Right. Whereas at our show, they get to have an experience as a human, just being there listening to stories. And then when it's their turn to play, they get to play from the emotion of hearing that story just being told. The band has all said that doing our show has been one of the highlights for them of the year. So, which is just, that's humbling, you know, for me, and just really exciting, encouraging for me to hear.
6: And as for what comes after year one?
7: I love what we've got. It's a very intimate setting, and I love the relationship with Eddie's and with the band. But then if I'm honest, there's part of me that dreams about, okay, how could this be something much larger? What would it look like if this were to grow and to become something larger? And so for me, it's being faithful to just continue to do what we're doing, continue to tell people about what we're doing and let them experience it for themselves. And then trust that, you know, if it's meant to be something bigger, then the right person will hear it or see it, and you know, those doors will open.
6: Atlanta Storytellers, the Songs That Shape Us 1 Year Anniversary Show begins 6 p.m. July 22nd. 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
1: Will we ever be 100% gender neutral? 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
3: On the next Closer Look, I'll speak with the president-elect of the American Medical Association. It's Atlanta internal medicine physician, Dr. Sandra Adamson Fryover. We'll talk about high-priority issues the AMA is addressing, including artificial intelligence in healthcare. 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
4: Live from NPR News in Washington, I'm Dave Mattingly. Hours after the U.S. military carried out a 10th consecutive night of attacks against Iran, an oil tanker came under fire from Iran in the Strait of Hormuz. Britain says the attack forced the crew to abandon ship off the coast of Oman. Separately, Jordan says its forces intercepted several Iranian drones fired at the kingdom today. Canadian Prime Minister Mark Carney is criticizing President Trump for threatening new 50% tariffs on U.S. imports from Canada. As Dan Karpinchuk reports, Trump says he's responding to moves by Ottawa.
5: Carney's statement was carefully worded, saying the tariffs are the latest in a series that are in direct violation of the Canada-U.S.-Mexico agreement. Trump claims the new tariffs are in response to reciprocal tariffs levied by Canada a year ago, as well as a Canadian ban on American liquor and duties on U.S. auto and dairy sectors. The new tariffs won't apply to energy, potash fertilizer, critical minerals, and certain other goods. But Carney is defending Canada's actions, saying Canada has merely matched U.S. measures. Ontario Premier Doug Ford says if they go ahead, they should be matched tariff for tariff, and Quebec Premier Christine Frechette called Trump's new duties unjustified. Washington says the new tariffs will take effect in 30 days. For NPR News, I'm Dan Karpinchuk in Toronto.
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6: Live from WABE News in Atlanta. Good morning. I'm Lisa Raham. Georgia Senator John Ossoff is accusing the Trump administration of undermining food safety, pointing to its recent elimination of mandatory CDC reporting for the diarrhea-causing parasitic infection now affecting at least 36 states. WABE's Jess Mador reports.
7: Ossoff blames Health Secretary Robert F. Kennedy Jr.'s reduction in mandatory reporting last year, as Kennedy also cut about a quarter of the Centers for Disease Control's workforce. CDC officials say the agency is working with states to investigate and confirm suspected cases of cyclosporiasis. The agency has so far identified more than 1,600 cases nationwide. That includes up to about 30 in Georgia. State public health experts are urging Georgians to wash all fresh fruits and vegetables before eating, even if it's labeled as being pre-washed. Jess Mador, WABE News.
6: The Atlanta Hawks are moving on from former number one overall pick Zachary Richichet. As Alex Helmick reports, the team traded him to Dallas.
8: The move ends Richichet's short and underwhelming time, at least for a number one overall pick, with the Hawks. The pick came at an unlucky time for the team, and perhaps Richichet too. The year before, San Antonio drafted Victor Wembanyama. The year after, Dallas selected Cooper Flagg. Both highly touted before the draft, both are looking like generational talents. With the three-team trade that includes Oklahoma City, the Hawks acquire two high-quality role players, Lou Dort, a defensive wing, and Andrew Nebhard, a versatile guard. After some big moves last season, including trading star Trae Young, the Hawks went on a winning streak and made the playoffs for the first time since the 22-23 season. Alex Helmick, WAB News.
6: For these and other local stories, visit us at WABE.org. Still to come, Arizona is the only state in the country holding a primary today. We'll offer a look at the big races and issues coming up in a swing state come November. More on that in a moment.

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2: Coming up later this morning, the middle powers, nations like India, Canada, and parts of Europe used to rely on American superpower, but the U.S. has frayed those alliances under President Trump. Now Canadian Prime Minister Mark Carney says it's time for a global restructuring. More on that today at 11. That's On Point. Still to come this morning, Political Breakfast.
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2: It is time for a political breakfast. We've heard from you lately, wondering how the role of strategist, coupled with a job like campaign advisor, really works when untangling Georgia politics. Republican strategist Brian Robinson does both. He navigates strategies and serves as an advisor to the Rick Jackson for Governor campaign. Some of you are uneasy with that fit, but I wanted you to hear what both Democratic strategists Theron Johnson and Brian had to say.
6: I welcome that conversation, and I totally respect the viewpoints of those who have raised that flag. And I want to say I appreciate people taking an interest in the show and engaging with us. As I always say here, I do not play a political operative on radio and TV. I am one. I think that the analyst role in media is more important in a primary where, you know, you can be expressing favorable perspectives of your client in that when there's not a lot separating the candidates based on policy. It's a little different in a general election because I always wear the Republican jersey. And this is a jersey versus jersey matchup at this juncture. So what I am saying about the general election race, I will be fair about in the analysis of what's going on and provide listeners with context and understanding of what's happening and why. But at the same time, when it comes to me being a Republican, I am a Republican. And I would be saying what I had to say about the general election, regardless of whether or not I had a role in the Rick Jackson campaign.
7: Now, I want to say this from the listeners. I am getting in the public, hey, you know, Brian is working for Rick Jackson. Can he be objective? Well, I will say this, you know, Brian, he's right. He has a job to do. I mean, he's disclosed who he's worked for, Raffensperger, Carr, Jackson, Speaker Burns. I mean, he talks about that. And so I would just encourage our listeners to know that, like, okay, yes, that I do understand your concern about him being a paid person on the campaign. But knowing that he has that access to these individuals, these stakeholders, actually provides you with a lot of good information that you can take back to your different family members and friends and share.
6: I will always be honest, or I will not engage if there's a point where it becomes unethical or a conflict for me to do so. I'm happy to take a pass every once in a while on things where my role as an advisor is a conflict.
2: Theron, you can understand the concern, right? Years ago, you served as an advisor to the Keisha Bottoms for Atlanta mayor campaign. And I'm guessing you have people stopping and asking you, are you still working for her? And are you on her gubernatorial campaign? So talk about the gray area when it comes to your encounters with people and give us your perspective.
7: Well, I want to go back to the inception of this show, Lisa. And when we started this over a decade ago, it was primarily an opinion / analysis, mm-hmm. but more importantly, civil program. Every time there's an actual election, to B. Rob's point, when a general election happens, you got President Biden against Donald Trump. You now got Keisha Lance Bottoms against Rick Jackson. You have, you know, different competitors. You know, I remember vividly when Stacey Abrams was going up against Brian Kemp in 2018 and in 2022. So as Brian talks about, we then have to put on that hat. However, I go back to the analysis and the opinion. Yes, we try to give an analysis, and Lisa, you do a fantastic job of keeping us in line and factual. However, we do have to express our opinions. And that's one of the reasons why we are strategists and people, you know, talk to us. They give us information. We ask people information because we want to come on the show and give our listeners the best information possible. Now, do we put a little bit of our personal slant on information? Absolutely. It depends on which bio you read. Sometimes when I go around, people mention that I was an advisor to the 2017 Keisha Lance Bottoms campaign for mayor. If you pull my bio, people will say I worked for Kasim Reed. You know, when he was running against Andre Dickens this last time, I have to remind people I managed a 2009 race. I didn't manage a 2021 race. You know, Biden Harris, I was the advisor there. And so, again, I want to say this to our listeners. I understand your concern. And I think what it also kind of boils down to is when Brian has the floor and he speaks, even though he discloses it, it definitely puts him in a position where he's kind of speaking on behalf of the campaign. Whereas with me, I am not employed by the Keisha Lance Bottoms campaign. But however, I want her to win. I want her campaign, her followers, her friends, more importantly, her mama, to know that I'm going to promote and defend her on this show. But I think the difference is, which we, to our listeners, we understand Brian is a paid consultant to the Rick Jackson campaign. I'm not. That may or may not change. But ultimately, what we're trying to do on this show is give you insider information with a little bit of opinion from us. And of course, it doesn't get combative. And if it does, it's okay, because honestly, that's just the climate that we live in right now.
2: And quickly, your response to those who say it's unethical.
6: I am not a journalist. I do not pretend to be a journalist. I am an advocate. I am a Republican spokesperson. That is the role that I play here, and it is reflective of what I do here.
2: Conversation continues with Brian and Theron talking about Rick Jackson's controversial visit to a black-owned breakfast spot, Toast on Lenox, now being subjected to calls for a boycott.
7: I do not support a boycott. However, it goes back to that cognitive part of the brain, and that is that, hey, we are living in a very tribal society right now. We see what Donald Trump is doing to this country. Rick Jackson should be commended for trying to expand his outreach, right? But when you do that and you post it, consequently, what has happened, Lisa, is that this business now has lost upwards to over 30% of his clientele because of a picture and because of what Rick Jackson is associated with. And so it's very hard for the campaign to separate the two and say, hey, I want to be just like Trump. No, has no consistent record politically of delivering for small black owned businesses, particularly small restaurants. And so then when you post the picture, yeah, in this climate, there were a lot of people who said that this was wrong.
6: The campaign took it down because it did not want the restaurant owner to pay a consequence for Rick Jackson coming in and doing a stop at a restaurant and getting a meal. He had the lobster and waffles, by the way, and he raves about the lobster and waffles. It's disgusting to attack people for being welcoming and letting people come into your restaurant. Rick Jackson, Greg Dalzell, Mike Collins, you're going to see all of them go out there and campaign for votes in every corner of the state. You know who benefits from that? voters of all races and ethnicities and religions, if parties are competing for your vote,

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2: Live from NPR News in Washington, I'm Dave Mattingly. Defense Secretary Pete Hegseth is likely to face a lot of questions today about the war with Iran when he appears on Capitol Hill. Hegseth is scheduled to testify to the Senate Appropriations Committee. He's expected to ask lawmakers for tens of billions of dollars more for the war as part of a larger Pentagon spending package. Senator Chris Murphy is a Democrat on the committee.
3: The first and most obvious question is, what is the end game? It appears that the war goals have been reduced to one, getting the Strait of Hormuz reopened. And one of the most important things we can do today is simply confirm that the administration has decided to narrow its war aims to simply getting that strait open. And we'll be asking the secretary what the price that they will be willing to pay to get that done.
2: He was speaking to NPR's Morning Edition. The U.S. military has been stepping up its attacks on Iran as Iran continues to fire at commercial shipping in the Strait of Hormuz. Britain says Iran struck an oil tanker in the strait today, forcing the crew to abandon ship. Later this morning at the White House, President Trump will be meeting with Lebanon's president. The talks come weeks after Israel and Lebanon announced a framework agreement for Israeli forces to withdraw from southern Lebanon. This is NPR News from Washington.
4: Live from WABE News in Atlanta, good morning. I'm Lisa Ram. Attorneys for an Atlanta activist say federal agents exploited a policy that allows them to search people's electronic devices at international airports without a warrant. WABE's Shemaine Cruz has more.
5: At a federal court hearing on Monday, officers with Customs and Border Protections testified that they were questioning Samuel Tunick after he returned from a trip to the Dominican Republic last year, when he gave them a password to wipe his phone. Tunick, who participated in protests against the Atlanta Public Safety Training Center, derisively called Cop City, was later charged with one count of destruction of evidence. Why his phone was being searched is still not known. Here's one of his lawyers, Joe Austin.
6: They were following the orders of other federal agents to stop Sam, question him, and seize and keep his electronic devices. And they did it at the airport so they could try to exploit the lesser protections that exist near the border and avoid going to a judge to ask for a warrant.
5: The government argues that Fourth Amendment protections prohibiting warrantless searches don't apply at the border. Marlon Kautz runs the Atlanta Solidarity Fund, a nonprofit that raises money to help people who have been arrested while protesting.
7: The crime here apparently is securing your data so well that the authorities can't read it.
5: The U.S. Supreme Court has not weighed in on the issue, so the case will be yet another test of the government's powers at the border. Shemaine Cruz, WABE News, downtown
4: Atlanta.
5: Stockbridge's
4: City Council has approved temporary restrictions on Mayor Jaden Williams while an independent investigation moves forward. As WABE's Christopher Alston reports, this comes just over 6 months after voters elected him the city's youngest ever mayor at 22.
8: The council voted in a special session Friday to temporarily suspend Williams' access to city-issued credit and fuel cards, city vehicles, and some non-public facilities. The city says the measures are administrative only to protect city operations while an outside investigator reviews preliminary allegations. Officials stress the action is not a finding of wrongdoing, and Williams retains all of his legal authority as mayor while the investigation continues. The city did not specify what allegations are under review and says it cannot comment while the investigation is ongoing. Williams did not respond to a request for comment. Christopher Alston, WABE News.
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1: Nursing is the largest healthcare profession in the U.S., and it's growing. 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
3: Good morning, I'm Gabrielle Singaleta at the BBC. India's main opposition leader, Rahul Gandhi, has called for the Prime Minister, Narendra Modi, to resign over a police crackdown on student protests in Delhi. Nearly 200 people were injured in Monday's march towards Parliament. The BBC's Azadeh Moshiri is in Delhi.
4: And some people who told me they travelled from outside of Delhi to turn up, and they have chosen it as a vehicle to express how deeply frustrated they are in India, demanding the resignation of the education minister. But also, they've said when it comes to high unemployment, which is double digits for young people here in India.
3: The new British Prime Minister, Andy Burnham, has been hosting his first cabinet meeting a day after taking over from Keir Starmer. He started the day with a tax cut on energy bills. Here's Rob Watson.
5: Andy Burnham wants to keep his promise to try and do something to help people with the extraordinary cost of living in the UK. But I think it's also made as a stark contrast to what happened at the start of Keir Starmer's government. What did he do on energy? He took away the sort of the idea of subsidies for older people who were getting help with energy bills. So it's to contrast with that.
3: And the United Nations says that 144 migrants and refugees were reported dead or missing off the coast of Mauritania last week. They were attempting the dangerous journey from West Africa to Spain's Canary Islands and onward to Europe. I'm Gabrielle Singaleta at the BBC in London.
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7: Atlanta Storytellers celebrate its one-year anniversary on July 22nd with a show pairing live storytelling with live music at Eddie's Attic. WABE's arts and culture editor Sherry Day Scott spoke with founder Josh Culberson about the anniversary show, The Songs That Shape Us.
8: Atlanta Storytellers is the creation of musician Josh Culberson, who found his way to the project through Atlanta's mock storytelling scene.
9: My daughter and I started going to the Moth together in Atlanta. I just love the storytelling community, but music is my thing. And I had the idea of what if we could do a Moth-style show, but have live music be a component of that show. I approached Eddie's Attic and said, hey, here's the concept. Would you be interested in letting us try our show at Eddie's? One of the biggest surprises for me was how supportive Eddie's Attic was from the jump. They loved it and said, hey, let's make this happen.
8: That idea became The Songs That Shape Us, a quarterly show pairing live storytelling with live music.
9: If you talk to anyone and a song comes on the radio that they've heard before, it immediately elicits memories. Every storyteller I talked to, when I said, okay, do you have a memory from your life that's intimately connected with a song? Every single person said, I have more than one.
8: At the upcoming The Songs That Shape Us anniversary show, Culberson says audience will hear a mix of new voices and familiar ones.
9: One of the storytellers told a story about just kind of his own journey with love and relationships. And he was at a point where he had just met someone a year ago. Well, here we are a year later. They're now married. And then another one, he's won Grand Slams with the Moth. And he's going to tell kind of a reimagination of that first story from the first night. So we're going to have a good mix of returners who are going to tell similar stories from the first night, but with a twist. And then we're going to have new storytellers and tellers who have been with us, but are going to reflect on just what this year's been and, you know, what storytelling has meant to them.
8: The house band for The Songs That Shape Us is Tabernacle Collective, and the collaboration happened almost by accident.
9: I follow one of their guitar players on social media, and so when this idea came about, I just took a chance and sent him a personal message on Instagram. One of the cool things has been to hear these musicians talk about our show in particular. It's such a different experience for them because they're used to going and playing in bars and gigs where they're going to sit down and literally for an hour and a half to 2 hours, they're going to just play music nonstop. Right. Whereas at our show, they get to have an experience as a human, just being there listening to stories. And then when it's their turn to play, they get to play from the emotion of hearing that story just being told. The band has all said that doing our show has been one of the highlights for them of the year. So, which is just, that's humbling, you know, for me, and just really exciting, encouraging for me to hear.
8: And as for what comes after year one?
9: I love what we've got. It's a very intimate setting, and I love the relationship with Eddie's and with the band. But then if I'm honest, there's part of me that dreams about, okay, how could this be something much larger? What would it look like if this were to grow and to become something larger? And so for me, it's being faithful to just continue to do what we're doing, continue to tell people about what we're doing and let them experience it for themselves. And then trust that, you know, if it's meant to be something bigger, then the right person will hear it or see it, and you know, those doors will open.
8: Atlanta Storytellers, the Songs That Shape Us 1 Year Anniversary Show begins 6 p.m. July 22nd. 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
13: On the next Closer Look, I'll speak with the president-elect of the American Medical Association. It's Atlanta internal medicine physician, Dr. Sandra Adamson Fryover. We'll talk about high-priority issues the AMA is addressing, including artificial intelligence in healthcare. 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
14: The middle powers. 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
16: You've probably heard about a little parasite causing an explosive outbreak. Cyclospora is spreading gastrointestinal distress to thousands more people than usual this year. The CDC has linked a major cluster to iceberg lettuce from Mexico. But that doesn't explain all the cases. What you need to know about cyclospora next time on 1A.
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18: From Marketplace in Washington, I'm Kimberly Adams. Canada and Mexico are getting very different treatment from the Trump administration when it comes to trade. Tomorrow, U.S. Trade Representative Jamison Greer will travel to Mexico for talks on revising the United States-Mexico-Canada agreement. And even though Canada's name is in that deal, the country is not invited. In fact, our neighbors to the north are facing new U.S. tariffs, as Marketplace's Nancy Marshall-Genzer reports.
20: President Trump has imposed 50% tariffs on certain Canadian products worth nearly $20 billion. He's claiming that Canada has unfairly discriminated against U.S. dairy products, autos, and alcohol. The White House says the new duties will cover Canadian goods ranging from wine to hockey sticks to cement. The new import taxes won't apply to products covered by the Trump administration's steel and aluminum tariffs. Fish, energy, and critical minerals are also exempted, and the tariffs won't take effect for 30 days. The new duties will apply to Canadian products covered by the U.S.-Mexico-Canada Agreement, or USMCA. Earlier this month, President Trump decided not to renew the trade agreement, so it'll expire in 10 years unless the U.S., Canada, and Mexico can agree on improvements. U.S. Trade Representative Jamison Greer is expected to discuss cars, steel and aluminum, agriculture, and electronic payment services when he's in Mexico this week. Formal USMCA negotiations with Canada haven't started yet. I'm Nancy Marshall-Genzer for Marketplace.
18: Let's do the numbers. The Dow is up 82 points. That's 0.2%. The S&P 500 is up 0.4%. And the NASDAQ is up 0.8%. The 10-year Treasury yield is also up at 4.63%. The U.S. is continuing airstrikes in Iran, and Iran attacked an oil tanker in the Strait of Hormuz. This latest escalation is pushing up the price of Brent crude, which is now trading at $91.33 a barrel. Lots more will happen throughout the day in this economy. Listen for my colleague Kai Rizdo later today on many public radio stations or at marketplace.org. 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Unify IT, simplify work, Ninja One. From data center construction to job cuts across the tech sector, AI is a growing concern for voters and labor organizers ahead of the midterms. The transition to an AI economy could benefit some workers while displacing others. But who gets to decide just how this transition will go? The AFL-CIO, the nation's largest coalition of labor unions, is demanding a role. I recently sat down with the president of the AFL-CIO, Liz Schuler, at the Aspen Institute's Business and Society Summit. We were talking about all of this. Here's part of the conversation. You told some world leaders at Davos that if we don't manage the transition to AI well, people could revolt. Say more.
21: We've been working on this issue of AI and how it relates to work for several years, and it's now starting to get more attention, thankfully. But if you see what's already happening to jobs and what AI is already displacing and multiply that times infinity, that's going to create a lot of harm and a lot of disruption.
18: When it comes to sort of the infrastructure behind AI, data centers, in many ways, workers can kind of be on either side of this issue. There can be union workers helping build these data centers. At the same time, we have some of these job losses coming from AI. How do you think that workers and organizers should be thinking about striking this balance?
21: I think of AI and data centers as I do electricity, as I do building roads and bridges, and we want to make sure that we're doing it safely, responsibly, and creating good jobs along the way, because there's also a low-road future that could be created. It could be offshored. We want to build that infrastructure here with good union-skilled workers, with benefits to the community, and with AI companies paying their way.
18: Have you seen a good example of striking this balance?
21: Well, we actually have a partnership with Microsoft, which I will put out there as I think a way to include workers upstream in their planning, in getting workers in the labs, and in terms of their data center build out, and working with unions to chart the course and make sure they're doing it with high wages and benefits and high road contractors so that everybody wins.
18: But some of these biggest tech firms are the ones that have had these headline layoffs of thousands of workers. So how do you plan as an organization to sort of navigate that path?
21: We want to be on the cutting edge. We want to be working with the firms that share our values to make sure that we're charting the course responsibly. But at the same time, if we have companies who are going to be reckless and irresponsible, we're going to fight them.
18: What does that look like?
21: the legislation at the state and local level that, you know, we've been trying to pass in places like California and Illinois and Massachusetts and New York, where we have oversight over these companies, where we can say, no, you shouldn't be surveilled in the bathroom when you're at work. No, you shouldn't be fired by an app. These are the kind of guardrails we think are necessary so that people can actually have dignity and humanity at their work.
0: So a lot of these are policy solutions that require elected leaders. We're headed into the midterms. There's been recently a major Supreme Court ruling that struck down a lot of campaign spending limits. How is the AFL-CIO approaching midterms with this ruling in mind and in general, given what you just said?
21: The money in politics is off the charts, and especially when you think about what the tech companies are putting in now to these super PACs, they are actively looking to run against elected officials who want safety guardrails on AI. But we have people power. I mean, there is still the notion of organizing on the ground being more powerful than any money can buy, right? That you have people actually talking to other people and knocking on doors and making phone calls and organizing in new and creative ways that get folks to send in their ballots and to show up at the polls.
2: Liz Schuler is the president of the AFL-CIO. Thank you so much for your time.
21: Thank you so much.
2: You can hear more of my conversation with Liz Schuler in the Marketplace Morning Report podcast feed or at marketplace.org. In Washington, I'm Kimberly Adams with the Marketplace Morning Report. 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
7: So glad that you joined us for Morning Edition on this Tuesday morning, July 21st. National Weather Service says lots of sunshine and heat today, high around 92. However, the heat index value is going to make it feel like 99. Tonight's lows in the 70s.
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3: You're back with On Point. I'm Meghna Chakrabarty, and today we are talking about the so-called middle powers. These are nations that, though they're not the United States, they're not China, but they are countries somewhere in the middle of the international order. But these days, they're pulling together, or trying to pull together, in different ways to have a kind of new kind of influence on global geopolitics. And Professor Manjari Chatterjee Miller joins us today. She's a professor of international relations at the Monk School of Global Affairs and Public Policy at the University of Toronto, and a senior fellow at the Council on Foreign Relations. And she's been looking into the middle powers for quite some time. Professor Miller, in the first part of the conversation, I had you sort of describe what a middle power is, but I thought, just out of sheer clarity, I'm wondering if you could name some of the other middle powers. We talked about Canada, you mentioned Singapore, Saudi Arabia, India, obviously. What are some of the other sort of notable middle powers in your mind?
4: I would consider Australia a middle power. Turkey, that's another one. These are middle powers. Nigeria, coming up as a middle power.
3: Oh, and what about something like Taiwan? I'm just curious.
4: Oh, that's a tricky one. yes, that is tricky. Yes and no, just simply because of the potential for conflict with China, but Taiwan certainly punches above its weight, in technology. I mean, TSMC, the manufacturer of semiconductor chips that we all hear so much about nowadays, is based in Taiwan. So so yes, but I think the case would have to be very carefully made.
3: Right, because they don't. Okay, yeah, a point well taken. Brazil.
4: Yes, Brazil, that's another one. Okay. Yeah, that's a good one.
3: Okay, good. I just wanted to sort of name some countries specifically to give both myself and listeners kind of a concrete sense as to what we're talking about with middle powers. Okay, so here's another one. This is Sheikh Tamim Ibn Hamad Al Thani. He's Qatar's prime minister and minister of foreign affairs. And he was also at Davos in January. And what's interesting is he said, well, that even though President Trump might be sort of the headline-making disruptor of the global international order, Ibn Hamad Al Thani said that the world order has been shifting for two decades or so.
5: In the past couple of decades, there has been like a drastic change in this world order in many events, in many occasions, that those checks and balances that we used to have, they are not there anymore. These changes have been happening to us like throughout these years, but we were not noticing it because of the time difference between them and the last couple of years, and this year, we have seen there's an acceleration of that. So everyone is noticing that there is something is happening. But this is the system that's been needs a lot of reforms that we didn't look at for the past two decades.
3: So, Professor Miller, this is very interesting to me because the past two decades would put us in the, you know, the George W. Bush, Barack Obama time frame of American politics. I mean, what would you agree with Al-Thani that there's been sort of this disruption since then that has caused the middle powers to sort of reconsider what their role is?
4: So that is a really interesting statement by Al-Thani. So what you're talking about and what he's talking about is a disruption to the liberal international order. Okay. And I think to understand this, we do have to think of the liberal international order in historical context. Okay. And I'm going to slide right into my teacher mode and just talk very briefly about what the liberal international order is, because again, it's one of those phrases that's thrown out and people are like, what is it? So the liberal international order was established by the United States and its allies after World War II. And it's basically the arrangements that govern states, right? So if you think about, the norms, the rules, the institutions that we have in place in the world today, that is the liberal international order. Now, during the Cold War, you also had the socialist order, and that was led by the Soviet Union, and the liberal international order stood in contrast to that, right? Now, the thing to remember is that it's not this, I know it sounds so academic, and it sounds like this really esoteric thing that you only read about in the pages of the New York Times or here on NPR. But I tell my students about this all the time. It really is important because it touches our lives, our day-to-day lives in ways that we may not even realize, right? So for example, when I go to the store, let's say I go to an Asian grocery store, and I pick up a moisturizing lotion that's made in India. Right. And I look at the back and it's got a list of ingredients on it. Right. Those ingredients are in place because India has exported that to the United States. And then because of United States regulations, they are required to list the ingredients. If you pick it up in India, you will not see a list of ingredients. Do you see what I'm trying to say? Now, those rules and institutions are in place because of the liberal international order. That comes from, how we, it's a very day-to-day way of thinking about how those rules affect our lives. Or if you think about the World Health Organization, which is a multilateral institution established in 1948 as a consequence of the institutions that were established after the liberal international order. And then you think of the eradication of smallpox. Or the fact that, in 2020, Africa became the fifth WHO region to declare it that it had eradicated polio, right? Or when you look at vaccine delivery. So these are all consequences of the WHO, which is very much a liberal international order institution that brought states together to engage in multilateral cooperation on global health. So it's something that's seems so far away from us, but actually touches us in many different ways. So now when you get to the end of the Cold War, the socialist order is gone, and what you have remaining is the liberal international order, right? So it triumphs in a way. So at many points in the past, the liberal international order has been disrupted. So that disruption that Al-Thani refers to is not new. So even, for example, you referred to the non-aligned movement, Meghna, right? The non-aligned movement countries would tell you that the liberal international order wasn't really liberal, right? Those rules and norms and institutions that we talk about were made for Western countries, and they were Western institutions, and they existed to serve the interests of the West. So therefore... Uh-huh. In the early 2000s, you have the emergence of the BRICS, right? So Brazil, Russia, right. India, China, South Africa, that come together precisely because they claim that the global governance structures put in place by the liberal international order are discriminatory. They discriminate against non-Western states. So it's not that the disruption has not been, that there have not been challenges and there have not been disruptions. There have been throughout its history. But where I differ from Al-Thani, right, and I would say where you really have a disruption today, is that today you have the United States, which is the creator of the liberal international order, the leader, the architect. We are talking about disrupting the liberal international order. right? So the United States is saying that we are moving away from it, that it's not working. That is a disruption on a scale and at a level that we have not seen before.
3: Okay. You know, I was thinking as you were describing this history that, you know, while the BRICS nations, I do recall you, I do recall that they were saying, well, it's not the liberal international order is actually built for the benefit of the West. But on the other hand, I mean, the pushback to that would be that this same post-World War II order, and definitely post-Cold War, as you said, is what brought about a long-term period of stability, development. I mean, the Indian Ocean example is perfect. Stability, development, and prosperity for these very nations.

0: from WABE in Atlanta. This is Closer Look. I'm Rose Scott. Coming up on today's program, conversations about the past and present as it relates to healthcare in our nation. First up, we'll meet the incoming president-elect for the American Medical Association, and she has ties to Atlanta. Atlanta internist Dr. Sandra Fryover joins the program. And then later, more than 70 years ago, the polio epidemic was at its height here in the nation.
1: It became more and more evident that we were really in trouble. And without knowing what to do or how to stop it or how to get away from it, we were just stuck with it. And you just couldn't pick up everybody and leave. And you couldn't set the whole town on fire. So it was almost not hopeless, but it was getting pretty close that way.
0: Now, Dr. Jonas Salk led the development of a first vaccine, but the disease's worldwide eradication is also due to an oral vaccine, and that was developed by Dr. Albert Sabin. Now, an Atlanta-based epidemiologist authors the first definitive biography. It's titled Albert Sabin, The Life of a Polio Vaccine Pioneer. All that's ahead on Closer Look, but first, a check of this news. Georgia Senator John Ossoff is accusing the Trump administration of undermining food safety, pointing to its recent elimination of mandatory CDC reporting for the diarrhea-causing parasite infection now affecting at least three dozen states, as we hear from WABE's Jess Mador.
2: Ossoff blames Health Secretary Robert F. Kennedy Jr.'s reduction in mandatory reporting last year, as Kennedy also cut about a quarter of the Centers for Disease Control's workforce. CDC officials say the agency is working with states to investigate and confirm suspected cases of cyclosporiasis. The agency has so far identified more than 1,600 cases nationwide. That includes up to about 30 in Georgia. State public health experts are urging Georgians to wash all fresh fruits and vegetables before eating, even if it's labeled as being pre-washed. Jess Mador, WABE News.
0: Georgia's top judge says the General Assembly needs to come up with a fix for the appeals process after someone is convicted of a crime, as we hear from WABE's Raul Bali.
3: In a March opinion, State Supreme Court Chief Justice Nels Peterson called Georgia's post-conviction litigation system a mess. Six other justices joined him in that opinion. During the first meeting of a State House study committee, Peterson says part of that mess falls on the court he leads.
4: Really, over a period of decades, across a series of decisions from my court, each one of which has made sense in a silo, but when you put them all together, has created a system that increasingly just doesn't work terribly well.
3: For example, how cases of ineffective counsel are handled and whether that causes delays for appeals. One idea Peterson presented is creating an office separate from the Georgia Public Defender Council.
4: GPDC is responsible for providing indigent defendants lawyers both at trial and on appeal. But because of our conflicts rules, they are really hamstrung in providing that counsel on appeal. And if you had a separate entity and said you're going to have the office of the trial defender and the office of the appellate defender, a lot of those conflict problems go away by doing that.
3: Other issues plaguing the court system include long waits for court transcripts and funding challenges. Raul Bali, WABE News.
0: Georgia's workforce and employment numbers have reached a new all-time high for the sixth month in a row. As WABE's Marlon Hyde reports, that's according to the latest report from the State Department of Labor.
5: The number of people employed around the state increased to almost 5.5 million in June. Georgia's workforce also set a record as it added nearly 70,000 new faces over the past year. Private educational services, administrative and support services, as well as retail trade, were the sectors that saw the largest job gains over the month. Transportation, warehousing, and local and state government jobs were down in that same period. Georgia's unemployment rates sit at 3.4%, below the national average. In June, jobs overall went down after several consecutive months of growth. Good news for anyone wanting to work in healthcare and social assistance, as it added the most jobs over the past year. Marlon Hyde, WABE News.
0: Attorneys for an Atlanta activist say federal agents exploited a policy that allows them to search people's electronic devices at international airports without a warrant. Let's hear more from WABE's Shemaine Cruz.
6: At a federal court hearing on Monday, officers with Customs and Border Protections testified that they were questioning Samuel Tunick after he returned from a trip to the Dominican Republic last year, when he gave them a password to wipe his phone. Tunick, who participated in protests against the Atlanta Public Safety Training Center, derisively called Cop City, was later charged with one count of destruction of evidence. Why his phone was being searched is still not known. Here's one of his lawyers, Joe Austin.
7: They were following the orders of other federal agents to stop Sam, question him, and seize and keep his electronic devices. And they did it at the airport so they could try to exploit the lesser protections that exist near the border and avoid going to a judge to ask for a warrant.
6: The government argues that Fourth Amendment protections prohibiting warrantless searches don't apply at the border. Marlon Kautz runs the Atlanta Solidarity Fund, a nonprofit that raises money to help people who have been arrested while protesting.
8: The crime here apparently is securing your data so well that the authorities can't read it.
6: The U.S. Supreme Court has not weighed in on the issue, so the case will be yet another test of the government's powers at the border. Shemaine Cruz, WABE News, downtown Atlanta.
0: The Stockbridge City Council has approved temporary restrictions on Mayor Jayden Williams while an independent investigation moves forward. As WAB's Christopher Austin tells us, this comes just over 6 months after voters elected him the city's youngest ever, a mayor at 22.
9: The council voted in a special session Friday to temporarily suspend Williams' access to city-issued credit and fuel cards, city vehicles, and some non-public facilities. The city says the measures are administrative only to protect city operations while an outside investigator reviews preliminary allegations. Officials stress the action is not a finding of wrongdoing, and Williams retains all of his legal authority as mayor while the investigation continues. The city did not specify what allegations are under review and says it cannot comment while the investigation is ongoing. Williams did not respond to a request for comment. Christopher Alston, WABE News.
0: The United Nations is set to vote later this week on whether one of my favorite places, Georgia's Okefenokee Swamp, will be designated as a UNESCO World Heritage Site. Let's get it done. WABE's Marissa Mecki has more.
10: The UNESCO World Heritage Committee is meeting in Busan, South Korea, for the next week and a half. If selected, the Okefenokee would become the United States' 27th World Heritage Site, joining the ranks of the Grand Canyon and Everglades. The Okefenokee Swamp has been considered as a potential nominee by the United States for several decades, but only got its first official nomination in 2024. Advocates argue the swamp has a strong case. It's North America's largest blackwater swamp and one of the largest intact wetland ecosystems left in the entire world, with rich biodiversity and cultural history. The UNESCO designation wouldn't change the legal status or ownership of the swamp, nor would it protect the swamp legally from future development threats like mining. Marissa Mecki, WAPE News.
0: And this is Closer Look. We're back in a moment.

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1: On the next Fresh Air, Andre DeShields. 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He's now on Broadway in Cats the Jellicle Ball. DeShields describes himself as Afro-queer, a longtime HIV survivor, and an unreformed hippie who grew up in Baltimore's innermost inner city. 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

0: Closer Look continues from WABE in Atlanta. I'm Rose Scott. In its nearly 180-year history, the American Medical Association has been committed to, quote, being a physician's powerful ally in patient care, close quote. Now, whether in the operating room or the halls of Congress, the AMA says its mission is to remove obstacles and take the lead for the betterment of public health. Well, soon, leading the AMA will become the responsibility of a board-certified physician who has many ties to Atlanta. And speaking to CNN, she's already been critical of Health Secretary Robert F. Kennedy Jr. for reorganizing the CDC's Advisory Committee on Immunization Practices.
1: ACIP was actually blown apart in early June when the new Secretary Kennedy removed all 17 ACIP members. Kennedy's handpicked replacements lack experience and expertise in vaccines. Some have spread misinformation about vaccines. Others have gone on record with preconceived bias against vaccines.
0: Well, let's welcome now incoming president-elect of the AMA, Atlanta internist Sandra Fryover. Welcome and congratulations.
2: Thank you, Rose. I'm glad to be here.
0: You know, we've been asking a lot of guests because this is a milestone for our nation, and we're connecting it to so many different areas, so many different quality of life areas, if you will. So I'm just curious, when you reflect on the current state of healthcare and in the medical world in our nation during this milestone of marking 250 years, what stands out for you? How are you reflecting?
2: Well, I'll be quite honest. I never thought that we would be where we are now with a CDC that we can't trust. Mm-hmm. And I just have to be truthfully, I will tell you, the AMA and I are extremely concerned about the systematic destruction of our public health and vaccine infrastructure at both ACIP and CDC by HHS Secretary Kennedy and his team of vaccine skeptics. Before they put a wrecking ball to it, that system had kept us safe and had reduced untold death and suffering from vaccine-preventable diseases. And unfortunately now, patients and physicians can really no longer trust the CDC.
0: So you don't have any trust in the CDC right now in terms of being our nation's leading public health policy and practices? That's who we've been turning to for so many decades. You don't have much faith in this agency right now?
2: I really don't. Mm-hmm. And the June 25th release of some HHS emails tell the whole story. Mm-hmm. Back on February 14th, 2025, and this was less than 24 hours after Kennedy's confirmation as HHS secretary. At that time, we were in the middle of a terrible flu season, one of the worst in decades. And incredibly, on that date, Kennedy ordered the CDC to end its public messaging campaign promoting flu vaccines. The emails revealed that this was a direct ask from the secretary. And at that time, flu had already killed 68 children, 11 that week alone. And it gets worse from there. Kennedy unilaterally has altered vaccine recommendations, including the childhood vaccination schedule. He unilaterally cut the child vaccination schedule from 17 down to 11 vaccines to align us with Denmark, of all cases. And this occurred without CDC expert review or input and without any evidence or data to support this change. So the result will be more vaccine-preventable diseases and deaths in children. Mm. He fired all 17 vaccines experts that made up the ACIP, as you mentioned in the introduction. And the people that he put on and replaced those vaccine experts with had preconceived bias against vaccines. Mm. And then he has personally directed the agenda of his new ACIP toward restricting vaccines. And one of the first things this new unqualified group did was to remove the universal birth dose of hepatitis B vaccines, mm-hmm, for infants. Now, this is one of the most successful vaccine programs in history that has virtually eliminated hepatitis B in the U.S. So I guess now we can look forward to more hepatitis B in children and more suffering and death from chronic liver disease, cirrhosis, mm-hmm, and liver cancer.
0: So let me ask you this. What then can an organization like yours, like the AMA, I mean, other than press releases and you know, shouting from the rooftops, what can you all do to combat what you feel is wrong? And you're not alone. Let's be really clear about that. How do you combat what's either misinformation or not only that, but these changes in policies and guidelines as it relates to our nation's health. What can you all do?
2: Well, the first thing we do is to make sure that the public and physicians are aware of what's happening. But ultimately, we need to get ACIP and the CDC restored to their former status, and to get them so the way they again are making decisions based upon real science and medical evidence and not politics and anti-vaccine ideology. But at least for now, the best workaround is AMA's new partnership with VIP, the Vaccine Integrity Project, at the University of Minnesota. And this is under the direction of Dr. Michael Osterholm. VIP has scientists and vaccine experts that can do the blue ribbon evidence-based reviews on vaccine safety and efficacy. And then specialty societies like the American Academy of Pediatrics, the American College of Obstetrics and Gynecologists, the American Academy of Family Practice Physicians, and the Infectious Diseases Society of America can use these evidence-based reviews to make vaccine-specific recommendations for their populations. And so that's what we're doing. VIP is doing the research. These specialty societies are going to be issuing evidence-based vaccine recommendations, and we're starting with flu, COVID, and RSV vaccinations for fall, just in time for respiratory virus season. And so we have new evidence-based vaccine recommendations that will be released in early September. And on a good note, most insurance companies say, at least for now, they'll be paying for those recommended vaccines.
0: When you officially become president of the AMA, are you also hoping to use that title, that position? Although you've been doing this for a number of years now, not that you haven't, but do you see your title then as being the president of the AMA giving you even a little bit more influence?
2: Well, I certainly would hope so. I think the physicians and patients turn to the AMA as to support them and to support the evidence-based science and evidence-based medicine. And right now, we cannot turn to the CDC for that. That has to change. We need to restore the CDC and ACIP to its former status.
0: Meanwhile, other issues that have been obviously critical when it comes to health care, let's begin here, and that's reforming Medicare payment. What have you all been doing on this front here?
2: Certainly, but before I go there, I just want to point out that what we're doing seems to be working. Okay. The Annenberg Public Policy Institute at the University of Pennsylvania found that Republicans and Democrats, by a 2-to-1 margin, trust the AMA over CDC on vaccines. And thank goodness for that.
0: Well, a lot of folks would agree with you on that. Let's talk about then, this is something that's even a, you know, a divided issue in a lot of states here. Let's talk about reforming payment here as it relates to Medicaid. How do you all see this playing out here?
2: The AMA is very concerned about the $1 trillion HR1 ripped from Medicaid. This will result in millions of people losing their coverage. And it's about to get worse. HHS is now trying to cut another $500 billion out of Medicaid by changing the rules for state-directed payments that have supported Medicaid programs around the country. This will be devastating for safety net hospitals, children's hospitals, and patients who depend on this coverage. Most people don't realize how important Medicaid coverage is. Medicaid covers 30% of adults in this country, 40% of pregnant people, and almost 50% of children. It is critical for access to care, and these cuts will be devastating for these patients. These funds must be reinstated.
0: But you would need, you all, and you're not alone here, other like-minded organizations, advocacy groups have been calling on Congress, but as you know, particularly as it relates, I want to be very clear with the current administration, because although you need bipartisan support here, you know the barrier there as it relates to many of the Republicans in Congress. So how do you move beyond just the narrative of talking and talking and really convince them to take some action here?
2: We cannot give up. We have to make sure that they are aware of what is happening with these cuts. And hospitals are preparing, are bracing for a catastrophe of more uncompensated care. Mm. The system is going to break. So we need to increase awareness and get the people that are representing us in Congress to change what they're doing and fix this. You know, the other thing that I worry about is our looming catastrophe of our healthcare system is the impending physician shortage. Mm-hmm. We face a shortage of about 86,000 physicians by year 2036 and a shortage of 114,000 physicians by year 2038. Mm-hmm. And if we can't fix this, this will harm access to care for our patients all over this country. Now, we were talking about serving people in, you know, vulnerable populations, mm-hmm. serving people in underserved areas. Well, our IMG physicians help with that a lot. International medical graduates called IMGs are a major solution to that problem. And unfortunately, these overly restrictive immigration rules that we're now seeing are a barrier to that solution. IMGs come to this country on a J-1 visa to train, and then they can get a waiver to stay and work in our most underserved areas. Mm-hmm. And delays in approval of visas and waivers are a roadblock. And now this $100,000 fee for an H-1B visa has kept many fully trained international medical graduates from coming here. So the IMGs who train here in the U.S. and then get a waiver to stay here and work in an underserved area are a huge part of the solution to our problem. And also fully trained IMG physicians under the additional licensing pathways in 19 mm-hmm. states and growing are also a solution to that problem.
0: Well, we've talked about. Mm-hmm.
2: But our own immigration rules are making this worse, putting roadblocks between them and their meeting their full potential in our healthcare system. I mean, this, Rose, this is crazy. Immigration rules should be designed to solve our problems, mm-hmm. not cause more problems.
0: Well, we've talked about this on this program, and that is about, particularly with these board certifications that are needed and folks who come from other parts of the country who want to, who want to work in the medical field, but there's a long way. I've heard story, someone said it takes years just to get to be recertified when they've been a doctor in somewhere in Spain, but then they come here and it's taken almost 8 years. Is that also part of the issues as well in terms of the licensing and how long it takes for folks to get their certifications approved?
2: Well, now there's a new system called the Additional Licensing Pathways, and it's in 19 states and growing, in which fully trained international medical graduates, fully trained physicians can come mm-hmm. to the United States, work with physicians for a couple of years and go through the licensing pathways and become fully certified. The other thing I'm really concerned about, another roadblock to addressing our looming physician shortage is the change in student loans. The changes in the student loan program and H.R. 1 went into effect on July 1st, and they are a devastating barrier to getting people into medical school. So understand, you have got to get people into mm-hmm. medical school to put doctors in the pipeline to address this physician shortage I talked about. And the problem is that H.R. 1 lowered the cap on medical student loans to only $200,000 mm-hmm. and put a cap of $250,000. And this is totally inadequate because the cost of going to a state medical school is over $300,000. And for private school, medical school, it's over $400,000. HR1 also ditched the grad plus loans that helped with living expenses. And Rose, this is very personal for me because my father died of a heart attack when I was 12 and I was raised by a single mom. Mm-hmm. And without federal student loans, I couldn't have fulfilled my dream of going to medical school. And I wouldn't be standing here today as a physician about to lead the American Medical Association. Mm-hmm. So this has got to be fixed if we want to have enough people, enough physicians in our country to take care of our population.
0: And Dr. Fryorov, I know it's not lost on you with the latest that I read. We're talking about nearly 90%, if not more, of rural counties that are considered primary care shortage areas. That is an astounding number when you think about it. More than 90% of rural counties with the primary care

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1: Mortality is a rate as relates to maternal health at one point was higher than some third world countries. Now, I know folks found it hard to believe. There have been some changes in terms of legislation, but I'm curious also on a federal level, what would the AMA like to see also done with that as it relates to maternal health in our country?
2: We are very concerned about the maternal health crisis in this country. And we know that 80% of maternal deaths can be prevented. We are reaching out with other organizations to try to get care for women while they're pregnant and to support this. A lot of the problems revolve around maintaining blood pressure and keeping that under control. So this is a big problem for our country and for Georgia in particular.
1: I want to shift for a moment and talk about something I'd love to talk about, which is AI, artificial intelligence. And I'm curious now, I'll get emails about this when the way I'm going to word this. Does artificial intelligence really have a place in the medical field? Is there a way it can be used in terms of a useful tool for doctors and patients?
2: Well, certainly AI is the hottest thing on the market now. Everyone wants to put AI in what they do. So the American Medical Association actually calls AI augmented intelligence because we think it can augment what physicians do. But when we think about AI, we also have to think about the what physicians bring to that equation. I think that AI can help physicians diagnose patients more easily. It can help us access information. But at the end of the day, patients trust their physician, not technology. And when we think about AI, we also have to realize that people need to keep that human element in there. It's not just about a computer. It's not just about a machine. Taking care of patients has an emotional, human factor that we cannot ignore.
1: Let's stay with that for a moment. This actually is in line with a question from a listener here, because health systems are using different strategies to, I guess, what we would call minimize in-clinic wait times, but also the time length that physicians are seeing with patients. And I always tell a personal story where my primary care physician told me she had moved to a new health system and she could only see a patient for 19.2 minutes. That was what her health system was recommending or requiring. You know, that was when I was going in for my annual checkup and I was like, 19 minutes. That's it. That's all I get. You know, for someone like me, I'm a woman of color. I have a lot of questions, obviously, and there are some conditions and issues that are important to me. So when you hear that, how do we change that?
2: Well, I think if we can use AI to help get some of that preliminary information out there earlier, that's great. But we also want to make sure that patients have time with their physician to discuss what's important to them. And one of the things I would say is, you know, what you've talked about, Rose, is sort of a fact of life right now. So when you do go in to make an appointment to see your physician, think about it ahead of time. You know, have your questions up front. A lot of times, some of the most important questions that a patient may want to ask come at the end of the visit, at a time when there may not be time left to address them. Mm-hmm. But as we you know, as we think about AI, I mean, I think it's great in some ways, but we have to remember the HI, the human intelligence, the human imagination and inspiration, and that interconnectivity that physicians bring to the physician-patient relationship.
1: A moment ago, you talked about why this is personal for you and losing your dad at such a young age. I lost my mom at the age of 18 to a heart attack as well. And I'm just curious when your personal sort of leadership style, AMA is a very important critical association for our nation. So how do you see yourself in that leadership role?
2: Well, I'm a practicing physician. I've grown up here in Atlanta. I went to public school in DeKalb County. I went to Briarcliff High School, got my chemical

0: engineering degree from Georgia Tech, my MD degree from Emory, and I've had a full-time internal medicine practice in the same community for almost 40 years. Mm-hmm. And I share what happened to my family with my patients when I talk to them about diet and exercise and taking those statins, which can really help lower cholesterol for patients who need that. So I think we have to keep those lifestyle changes at the top of mind. And I try to practice what I preach as well.
1: Mm-hmm. So your first order of business once you start as president of the American Medical Association will be what?
0: Well, I'm talking to you today, so I've already started. I'm getting ready for that day when I become the president. But there's a lot of pre-work to do, and talking with you today about some of these important issues is part of that. And I just hope that your listeners will think of the American Medical Association when they have a health concern and go to our website. We are there to serve you. The mission of the American Medical Association is to promote the art and science of medicine, mm-hmm. and the betterment of public health. And the AMA is here for you. It's here for our physicians of this country, and it's here for our patients.
1: And I do want to get this question from a listener who says, Rose, I understand about the limited time with the physician, but I just want to push back on what the doctor said, because sometimes I don't know what to ask my primary care physician. So I look for him to be that advocate for me.
0: That is a good point. And if that physician did not give you some good advice, go back and ask for it. Ask their opinion as well. It's a two-way street. But I will tell you, being a physician is such an honor. I love seeing my patients, and I know that the person, the viewer that made that comment, I know that their physician really wants to hear from them and find out what's on their mind.
1: 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Thank you so much.
0: Thank you, Rose.

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2: 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In Nathaniel Rich's new novel, Cloud Thief, a woman living off the grid and a climate journalist team up for a new kind of heist, robbing a data center.
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0: And Closer Look continues from WABE in Atlanta. I'm Rose Scott. Just over 70 years ago, the polio epidemic was at its height here in the nation.
1: It became more and more evident that we were really in trouble. And without knowing what to do or how to stop it or how to get away from it, we were just stuck with it. And you just couldn't pick up everybody and leave. And you couldn't set the whole town on fire. So it was almost not hopeless, but it was getting pretty close that way.
0: That is from the PBS documentary, The Polio Crusade. Now, during this time, think about this. Cases averaged about 45,000 each year. Until then, Dr. Jonas Salk led the development of a vaccine. Now, within 2 years of its introduction, that was in 1955, cases did drop. But the disease's worldwide eradication is also due to an oral vaccine developed by Dr. Albert Sabin. He was given the Lasker Award for the vaccine in 1965 and spoke to a United Press International reporter after the event.
2: Dr. Sabin, would you say that polio has been virtually eliminated from this country as a result of the use of your vaccine?
3: I think the answer is yes, but it must be qualified that unless the oncoming generations of children are vaccinated with oral vaccine on a much larger scale than they are now, it will come back. Because there are still many millions and millions of people who are not protected against polio, and the viruses could start spreading and circulating again. So we must be on the alert.
0: And there's so much to his story. Now comes a new biography detailing so much more about his life. It's Albert Sabin, The Life of a Polio Vaccine Pioneer. The author is an epidemiologist and global health and oral historian who also worked at the CDC for more than 25 years. Joining me now is Karen Torgeli, who joins me. Thank you so much.
4: Thank you for having me, Rose.
0: Before we get into this book, you had an older brother who developed polio. What was that like for your family?
4: I remember it because even though I was 2 years old, he was my best friend. Mm-hmm. And we were together all the time. And what I remember is my father, who was a physician, working on his legs with him. And it hurt because nerve pain hurts. Mm-hmm. And when he got polio, it attacked those nerve cells. And so my father was trying to help him develop auxiliary muscles that would help him walk better when he got over it. Wow. So when he cried, I cried because I didn't understand what was going on there. But he turned out to be okay. A lot of people recovered fully from polio, and he ended up being one of them, even though one leg was a little bit shorter and weaker than the other. He did fine. Mm.
0: That is also, I'm assuming, part of your interest overall in medicine?
4: Yes.
0: Yeah.
4: No, from the beginning, and my dad was a physician as well, but there was nothing more interesting to me than the human body and learning about the people who practiced medicine and developed discoveries. Hmm. So,
0: before we talk more about Dr. Albert Sabin, I want folks to know we almost lost him in 1943. We might not be having this conversation.
4: Yeah.
0: That was remarkable. Tell our listeners what happened. And I'm not laughing, folks, but it's a remarkable story. Well, I am laughing, but.
4: Yeah, it was something. Albert Sabin did not have to join the service in World War II because he certainly had a lot of disqualifiers, so he wouldn't have had to do it. But he wanted to be there because he wanted to be on the front lines with the soldiers to help prevent any tropical diseases that they might be exposed to so he could figure out how to prevent them. So he was in Egypt, and he was with some friends, and they were taking a swim in the Mediterranean Sea, and he got caught in a riptide and got carried out to sea and got going faster and faster. And he was waving at his friends.
0: And they were just waving back.
4: And they were waving back.
0: Hey, Albert.
4: Hi. Yeah. You can see you're having a great time there. And he finally figured out that he had to swim across the current and managed to get back. But it was close for a while.
0: It was. And he wrote in the book that he thought, okay, this is it. This is how I ended here on Earth. As part of his story, because he worked with the USSR during the Cold War to test these oral vaccines, talk about that was amazing.
4: Yeah. So what happened was the USSR came to polio epidemics later than a lot of developed countries. And when they did, they realized they needed to have help right away because they were having epidemics that were wiping out their young populations. And because of the Cold War, there were not many exchanges of scientific ideas because everyone was afraid that they were going to confiscate information that would mm-hmm. be damaging. But in this case, our State Department worked with their equivalent of State Department and allowed for four virologists to come and visit and learn how to make polio vaccine for their people. And mm-hmm. in the process, Albert Sabin became friends with one of the guys, Mikhail Chumakov, mm-hmm. and they became lifelong friends. And he, Albert Sabin, went over to the USSR once or twice a year between 1956 and 1960 and taught them everything about how to make the vaccine, how to distribute it, how to test it for safety. He followed it through every step of the way.
0: Hmm. Let's back up for a moment because I know a lot of listeners will say, well, we hear a lot about Dr. Jonas Salk. And the book goes into this, but their relationship, how would you describe that?
4: They started out being friends. Sabin was 6 years older than Salk, and he sort of took him under his wing. And they had lots of conversations into the night about their common work and mm-hmm. were friends for a while. Then Jonas kind of decided that he wanted to be on his own and make his own discoveries and be known for that. So he separated himself from Sabin gradually. And the other difference was that Salk developed a killed virus vaccine and Sabin's was a live weakened vaccine.
0: And Salk came under let's back up. Sabin took a lot of criticism and in this day and age, we would call it, some folks would say he was hating, but he wasn't. There was a problem with the vaccine that Salk had.
4: Yes. And he warned Jonas Salk about this mm-hmm. early on. And what happened was one of the manufacturers, the Qatar Labs, were making the vaccine and it wasn't being made safely. Mm-hmm. So there was a contaminated batch that was given to children.
0: Some died.
4: And some died, yes. So the CDC, luckily, was in place by then, and they sent their epidemic intelligence officers out. They isolated where the cases were coming from and how to stop the spread the way it was, and they intervened in a way that prevented more deaths.
0: Mm. Let's back up. Why now is the time to write this book about Albert Sabin? Because it took you a while.
4: Yeah.
0: How long?
4: It took 8 years.
0: Wow.
4: Yeah, but that, I think it's a good time now because it's such a great success story. Mm-hmm. I mean, there's a lot of anxiety right now about vaccines and misinformation coming around. But really, the eradication of polio, which happened in 1994 in the whole Western Hemisphere, mm-hmm. it was gone from a time when at a peak there were 58,000 cases a year, lots of children dying, lots of children paralyzed, to no cases mm-hmm. in 1994, which is a great success story.
0: And we should know, Karen, there aren't a lot of eradication stories that we can talk about.
4: No.
0: Globally.
4: Mm-hmm. Yeah, smallpox is one.
0: Mm-hmm.
4: And polio is close to being the second, but now it's starting to come back. People are having doubts about getting their polio vaccine, and there's talk about making it optional. And so in situations like that, it will come back.
0: What did you discover about him that maybe you didn't know with the research? And you were able to do some interviews as well, correct?
4: Mm-hmm. Yeah, I did a lot of interviews with people who worked with him and knew him. He set a new standard for science that was a hallmark for every science person after that.
0: Mm-hmm.
4: He believed that if you could document things, they had to be recorded so you could repeat it. And that's way you establish the facts in science, and you could count on them, but it had to be done properly. He recorded everything in detail so that anyone who wanted to document that it themselves could go back and do it.
0: And you had access to all of that?
4: Yeah, I saw his notebooks. They're just beautiful works of art, just so detailed in his own handwriting. And he did so much of the work himself. He really, part of it was he was so compulsive about it, and part of it was he just didn't think anyone else could do it as well as him.
0: In his notes, did he ever talk about how he dealt with or in addressing those, because there were some back then, those vaccine skeptics?
4: Mm-hmm.
0: What did he say about
4: it? He the evidence to him would come to them when they saw it disappearing. he knew that people, there were people who had their doubts because of, it was a foreign substance being put into their child's body. Mm-hmm. And of course, people were concerned, especially it being a live virus. But he knew that in the end, they would see that it was succeeding and that would be proof enough.
0: 8 years to write the book. I'm guessing you got everything in here you wanted. You know, sometimes you have to fight with editors.
4: Yeah. No, it was supposed to be 150,000 words. I had to cut out about 50,000 words. So there were stories that I really, really wanted to keep in there. But I think someone else needs to write the next
0: book.
4: Is
0: there one you can tell us that didn't make it?
4: Yeah. So one of the ones that was most interesting to me was how he dealt with his fame. Mm. And how he dealt with other scientists and everything. So one story was when he visited John Ender's laboratory. And John Ender's received the Nobel Prize for his work that led to some of the successes in polio research. And one of the people I talked to was named Kathy Wilford. She said he would come and visit their lab and he would get information, but he would talk over everybody constantly. No one else could get a word in it right. She said he didn't just talk. He didn't listen. He pontificated. But yet he came away from all the information he wanted, plus some virus samples.
0: Did he talk about, and maybe he didn't, that maybe he should have received the Nobel Prize? I mean, you're talking about, you know, a vaccine that, you know, should have, should he have gotten that? I mean.
4: Yeah, one of his friends talked about that. He really thought he should get the Nobel Prize. And their story goes that he would sit by the phone every first Monday in October all day long waiting for the call to come. And it didn't come. So he gradually accepted that he was not going to get the prize.
0: Well, then explain for our listeners so they understand this, because he didn't get it, but there were folks who got it for, I guess, is cultivating the right word here? The polio virus. How was that different than what he did?
4: Yeah, they discovered a way to grow polio virus outside of the body. So it didn't have to be done through monkeys. It was a much more efficient way and much more humane way. Mm-hmm. And that was a new thing that made it possible to do much more science in a safe way.
0: So in a sense, perhaps they should have gotten it.
4: Yeah, I don't know. They did get it, and it was given to John Enders. And the story about him is that he would not accept it on his own because he said his two lab people that worked with him should also be awarded the Nobel Prize too.
0: How was Dr. Sabin as a lab partner? What did you learn about him in working with others?
4: He was.
0: Was he a team player?
4: No. He was a great teacher, but he was known to be cruel, arrogant, a know-it-all because he really did know it all.
0: Cruel?
4: Yes.
0: That's a harsh descriptor.
4: And those words were what his best friends would say of him.
0: Yeah.
4: So he had a terrible temper. He would throw things across the room when he was upset. And there are dents in the doorway to his office that you can still see. From throwing a chair, for instance. So he did have a terrible temper. Yeah. But the payoff was that no one taught better science and methodology than him. So if you could put up with this, then it was worth it.
0: What do you hope, or do you even concern yourself with what you hope the reader takes away from this?
4: I hope they take away that science is always true. When you can back up your facts with proof of how you got there, you can count on it. And you don't have to rely on hearsay. You can go back and reproduce it, and it's always going to be true.
0: But that, for some listeners, you can understand saying, well, my goodness, that seems to run counter of what's happening right now in our nation.
4: Yes, it does. And an example of that was in the ACIP that your other guest was talking about. The Advisory Committee on Immunization Practices had 17 members who were virologists, pediatric infectious disease people. These were specialists in fields who knew everything about vaccines and had decades of experience, replaced by people. One was a pediatric cardiologist. One was a demographer. One was a project manager. And these are people who took over those jobs. So I attended meetings both before and after the expert committee was fired. And I listened to experts who would call in and talk about the proof they had that the vaccines were safe and effective with decades of data. And then the committee would vote on whether they would approve that vaccine or not. And they routinely would say no, which was counter to everything that it should have been.
0: But if there is the, and I hate using this term, the poster child, but you would think it's the polio vaccine.
4: Yeah. It's such a visible result of going from people in wheelchairs and crutches to having no fear of Summers anymore.
0: Mm. You proud of this work?
4: I am very proud of it.
0: Yeah.
4: And it was fun to do.
0: Is there another book in you?
4: No. Not today.
0: Karen Turghele is the author of Albert Sabin, The Life of a Polio Vaccine Pioneer. It's a really good read. I'm not finished with it, but I'm enjoying it. Thank you so much for coming on and sharing a little bit more about him.
4: Thanks for having me.
0: And that's it for this edition of Closer Look. Our producers are LaShawn Hudson and Daniel Reisel. Our supervising producer is Tiffany Griffith. Our engineer is Sonia Vanderwerth. A reminder, let me know your thoughts on today's program or any other. You can always send me an email, community@wabe.org. And tell the emailer who said, could they have my book? I may have an extra copy. 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

0: From WHYY in Philadelphia, I'm Terry Gross with Fresh Air. Today, Andre DeShields. He's been described as a Broadway legend. At the age of 80, he's now on Broadway in Cats, the Jellicle Ball. He won a Tony in 2019 for his performance in Hadestown and co-stars in the new film of last year's London Revival. He made his Broadway debut in the title role of the 1975 original production of The Wiz. DeShields describes himself as Afro-queer, a longtime HIV survivor, and unreformed hippie who grew up in Baltimore's innermost inner city. He's always gone his own way in how he thinks, speaks, dresses, and moves.
1: I don't rush anywhere. I walk slowly. My reputation is that Andre DeShields doesn't walk, he floats.
0: First News.
2: Live from NPR News, I'm Lakshmi Singh. The U.S. plans to impose 50% tariffs on Canadian goods in 30 days. That includes goods covered under the U.S.-Mexico-Canada Free Trade Pact. The U.S. Trade Representative to Canada, Jameson Greer, tells CNBC Washington's responding to what the administration describes as Canada's discriminatory treatment of a number of U.S. industries.
3: We have a tailored action that covers a subset of Canadian goods. We aren't banning the goods like the Canadians have banned American alcohol. We're not putting a cap on them or limiting them like they've done to cars and dairy. But we have a tariff, which is a natural consequence of the Canadian retaliation, which has endured for a long time.
2: The announcement follows President Trump's threat of sanctions against Canada over wildfire smoke that has triggered poor air quality alerts in the United States. However, Trump says the tariffs are not in response to the fires. Trump says he will continue to strike Iran as the conflict that the U.S. and Israel started back in February shows no signs of coming to an end. More from NPR's Deepa Shivaram.
4: Trump's comments came during a meeting at the White House with the president of Lebanon. He says the U.S. is not leaving Iran.
5: Honestly, they haven't seen anything yet. We've been nice.
4: Trump says the U.S. would heavily strike areas in Iran with nuclear material, quote, pretty soon. And he claimed that behind the scenes, Iran is desperate to try and meet with the U.S. to end the war. But Trump says he has, quote, no interest in meeting. He also says even if the U.S. ended operations in Iran today, it would take Iran decades to rebuild. Deepa Shivaram, NPR News, the White House.
2: The Defense Department is identifying another soldier killed in connection with the war. Sergeant Michael Emmanuel Swinton of Fayetteville, North Carolina, was assigned to the 108th Air Defense Artillery Brigade at Fort Bragg. He was 30 years old. Swinton died during a controlled detonation of an Iranian drone in northern Iraq July 19th. The Pentagon says in a statement that the incident is under investigation. Arizona is the only state with a primary election today, and the results will help determine control of Congress. From member station KJZZ, Cameron Sanchez has more.
6: Arizona is a purple state with several competitive races, including the one for the state's first congressional district. The winner there will replace longtime Republican Congressman David Schweikert, who is running for governor. Former NFL kicker and Trump endorsee Jay Feely is the Republican frontrunner. On the Democratic side, candidates Amish Shaw and Marlene Galon Woods have a shot. All of Arizona's statewide offices are also up for election and are mostly held by incumbent Democrats. Republicans hope to take back the offices of governor, secretary of state, and attorney general this year. For NPR News, I'm Cameron Sanchez in Phoenix.
2: This is NPR News. Funeral services were held yesterday in Mississippi for an 18-year-old found dead off the state's coast earlier this month. Authorities say they are still investigating the cause of death for Nolan Wells. Elise Gregg with the Gulf States Newsroom and Mississippi Public Broadcasting has more.
7: Wells' funeral was a time to mourn and a call to justice, with the investigation ongoing and many key details still missing. Wells, who was black, traveled to Horn Island with friends for Independence Day and was the only one who didn't return. The Reverend Al Sharpton, who officiated the funeral, is one of several civil rights leaders working with the family.
8: For an 18-year-old young man to no longer be with us, we want answers. And I think that for the family, the closure can come if there is justice.
7: Filmmaker Tyler Perry paid for the funeral and is working with Sharpton to offer a $100,000 reward for new information regarding Wells' death. For NPR News, I'm Elise Gregg in Ocean Springs, Mississippi.
2: A federal judge is greenlighting a $1.5 billion settlement in which the artificial intelligence company Anthropic agrees to pay thousands of authors for using their work to train its Claude chatbot. Anthropic's paying about $3,000 per book used in the training. The vast majority of the more than 480,000 covered works have been claimed. Plaintiff attorney Justin Nelson called it, quote, the largest known copyright recovery in history. I'm Lakshmi Singh, NPR News.
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0: This is Fresh Air. I'm Terry Gross. When Andre DeShield's name is mentioned, it's often preceded by the words Broadway legend or the great. He won a Tony for his performance in the musical Hadestown in 2019, and the show won 7 other Tonys, including Best Musical. Stars of the original Broadway cast, including DeShields, reunited for a revival of the show last year in London. That production was filmed and will be released in theaters on Friday. Right now, DeShields is one of the stars of Cats the Jellicle Ball, which won 3 Tonys last month. It uses the same songs as Cats, but with different beats, and is set in the queer underground ballroom culture of the 80s. That show is closing August 8th. DeShields is especially remarkable considering he's 80 and has been HIV positive since 1991. He grew up in Baltimore in what he describes as the innermost part of Baltimore's inner city, and figured getting an education would be key to getting out. He earned his BA in English Literature at the University of Wisconsin in Madison and an MA in African American Studies from NYU. He started his career in experimental theater in Chicago. When his theater group performed in New York, he decided to stay. He soon got cast as the Wizard in the 1975 original Broadway cast of The Wiz, which was produced a few years before the movie. He was nominated for a Tony for his performance in the show Ain't Misbehavin', which was built around music associated with Fats Waller, and he won an Emmy when it was produced for a 1982 NBC broadcast. He was nominated for another Tony for his performance in The Full Monty. He's performed in a wide range of dramas, including King Lear, Waiting for Godot, and Death of a Salesman. Let's start with Andre DeShields singing the opening number of Hadestown, in which he sets up the story and introduces the characters. The show tells a version of the Greek myths about Hades, Hermes, Orpheus, and Eurydice. DeShields plays Hermes, the god who escorts the souls of the dead to the underworld, which is ruled by Hades. Here's DeShields from the original Broadway cast recording.

0: Andre DeShields, welcome to Fresh Air. Congratulations on all the things that you're doing now. I just think it's great. Did you ever believe that despite having been diagnosed with HIV in 1991 and believing that you had it considerably before that, but you just didn't have the diagnosis, that you'd not only live to see age 80, but that you'd be in a new film version of a musical you'd won a Tony for, and at the same time you'd be on Broadway as one of the stars of Cats, the Jellicle Ball?
1: The answer to that question is yes.
0: And my answer to that is no.
1: I believed from my very first conscious thought that my destiny would rise up and meet me. So when my mother shared with me that her lifelong dream had been to be a chorus girl, and that was the term she used, she didn't say dancer, she said chorus girl. And my father shared with me that he had always wanted to be a singer. He had a beautiful tenor voice, but the closest he got to that dream coming true was to sing in the church choir. Those two bits of knowledge only reaffirmed what I had been dreaming about since the day I was born. I wanted to sing. I wanted to dance. Now I can look at it and understand, oh, wow, it's been bequeathed to me by those X and Y chromosomes that was responsible for my conception.
0: HIV, when you had it in 91, it was a death sentence. You had two partners who died of AIDS, and friends as well, cast members who you work with. So you really thought you were going to be on Broadway at the age of 80?
1: I didn't think I was going to be on Broadway at the age of 80, but I did know that I would be alive.
0: Wow.
1: And I did know that I would continue on my path. And I had already in 1980, before there was an acronym HIV, that I had had an infection of my lymph nodes, and not any one of three doctors on two continents could answer the question, what is this? Now, in 1979, when I had gone to London for the first time to perform in Ain't Misbehavin', there was already a friend of mine who caught a cold, and 3 days later, he was dead. So the mystery was already in the air. How can someone die from a cold? There's something going on that nobody understands. So when my lymph nodes blew up in 1980 in Los Angeles on the tour of Ain't Misbehavin', I clocked it immediately. Whatever that mystery is, I'm beginning to decode it. I'm beginning to understand it.
0: Wait, so you were symptomatic for 11 years before you were diagnosed?
1: Yes.
0: It's a long time.
1: And when I finally got the clinical diagnosis, I had 16 T-cells. So I was near death, but I knew I wasn't going to die.
0: Wow. Hadestown is about the souls of the dead. So seeing Hadestown made me think about the stories that human beings have told themselves over the centuries about why we are living and why we die. And the Greek myths are, you know, early examples of that. When you did Hadestown, when you were performing in it, and when you went back, which I imagine you did, to read the myth that Hadestown draws on, did it make you think about that? That the stories we've told ourselves about what happens after we die, how they've changed over time?
1: I did exactly that. And I also, there's an African proverb which is based on a bird, and the bird is called a sankofa. It's a flightless bird, and it is known to walk deliberately forward, but every once in a while it looks over its shoulder. The lesson there is, if you do not know where you're coming from, where you've been, you can't possibly know where you're headed, where you're going. And when I was asked to embody the role of Hermes, not only did that proverb come to mind, but all of the close calls that I had experienced in my life came to mind. And I felt prepared to take on this role. Hermes is the creature that accompanies humans when they have to cross the river Styx to visit in Hades. You can't get there if Hermes does not accompany you.
0: How have you changed how you can perform on stage at the age of 80? No one is as limber, but you still move with such grace.
1: You're absolutely correct about what we think about the human body and the human spirit. Let's talk about the physical part of that. Yes, Mr. Arthur has visited me. I've got arthritis. My knees are compromised. My joints ache. But I've got a doctor. His name is Dr. Footlights. Her name is Dr. Footlights. And when I stand on that stage, and when those lights come up, and when the audience greets me, the pain disappears.
0: Well, let's take a short break here, and then we'll talk some more. If you're just joining us, my guest is Andre DeShields. He's currently on Broadway in Cats the Jellicle Ball. He won a 2019 Tony for his performance in the musical Hadestown as Hermes, and now he's in the new film of last year's London revival that reunited the stars of the original Broadway show, including DeShields. That movie opens Friday. We'll be right back. This is Fresh Air.
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0: This is Fresh Air. Let's get back to my interview with Andre DeShields. He won a Tony for his performance in the musical Hadestown. He plays the role again in a new movie of the show, which opens Friday, and he's currently on Broadway in Cats the Jellicle Ball. So I want to ask you about Cats the Jellicle Ball. It's set in the queer ballroom culture, where there are drag competitions in different categories relating to, like, singing, dance, costumes. Were you a part of that at all, either as a participant or an observer?
1: I was not a part of the ball culture as we know it here in New York. And we give it a birth decade of the 80s. But I did know a phenomenon called the Jewel Box Revue. And it toured the Chitlin' Circuit. I'm talking about the middle to late 50s in the last century.
0: And the Chitlin' Circuit was like a circuit of, like, black theaters. It started like in the vaudeville era, I think.
1: Exactly. And in Baltimore, the theater was called the Royal. And, of course, in the 60s, urban renewal raised it, and the cultural spine of the city died. However, I was able to see entertainment like my first Motown Revue at the Royal. I was able to see Moms Mabley at the Royal. I was able to see Flip Wilson at the Royal. I was also able to see the Jewel Box Revue, which was a company of men who dressed as women, and they were gorgeous. At that time, they were called transvestites. which comes from, I think, the French word, le travesti. But it's all about the idea that life is never what you think it is. Nothing is what it seems to be. And seeing the Jewel Box Review was part of my education as an entertainer.
0: What did it mean to you, seeing people who drag performers?
1: It meant that fantasy had to be in my toolbox. It meant that what we do in our actual lives is what I, as a performer, must do on the stage. I must fool people. I must pretend. The ancient Greek word for actor means hypocrite. We must tell a lie in order to get through the 24-hour drudgery of each day.
0: Did seeing drag performers add to your desire and ability to dress in very like non-conforming ways, with like bright colors and like short shorts, walking the streets of Manhattan? You talked about how people would like kind of like walk in the opposite direction. you were so outstanding looking that it was kind of almost scary to some people.
1: Yes.
0: Like so eccentric looking. Did that contribute to you feeling that you wanted to and were able to wear whatever you wanted to and call attention to yourself in a very colorful and fashionable way, original way? Yeah.
1: Exactly. But now, Tara, you and I have only spoken for a few minutes, and we don't really know one another. But I'll bet you already know that I like to wax poetic. And wearing bright colors and saying, pay attention to me, even to the point of deliberately slowing my gait. I don't rush anywhere. I walk slowly. My reputation is that André de Shields doesn't walk, he floats. Now, but this is because each of us, if we want to do something as commonplace as be happy, and if we want to do something as exceptional as being called a legend, then one really must commit to being his best self.
0: What are some of the things you've seen change on Broadway over the years? Because you started on Broadway in the 70s. And also, as a black actor, there aren't necessarily a whole lot of opportunities now either for black actors, but there's more than there were. Yet you managed to be in two of the shows with black cast, Ain't Misbehavin' and The Wiz.
1: Well, you've explained it in a nutshell. In the early 70s, Broadway was an inhospitable terrain for black actors and black audiences. And with the advent of The Wiz, that all changed. Part of the change had to do with the decision by the producer, Ken Harper, to take some of the money and invest it in live action TV commercials so that we could lean into the living room and speak to our brethren who are sitting on the couch and say to them, don't sit there and become a couch potato. There's something that represents you playing on Broadway. You no longer have any reason to avoid it. You have a reason to come and become part of it. So The Wiz opened that door for the growth of a black audience on Broadway and an invitation to black artists to perform on Broadway. And we took that lesson from the brilliant film that starred Judy Garland, The Wizard of Oz. But I certainly identified with her huge vulnerability, which made her a tremendous lesson in how to get an audience of people to pay attention. Now, that storyline was the exclusive world of white actors and white audiences. But the magic that Ken Harper brought to the production was to take that line of truth out of Dorothy's mouth, which is, there's no place like home, and put it in the mouth of a little colored girl who sang in her church's choir. And once you do that, then it becomes universal. And that is what The Wiz should be remembered for.
0: Your father, who wanted to be a singer, sang in church. How churchy was your family, and was that your first stage?
1: The family wasn't very churchy, but they were pious people. They read their Bibles on a daily basis, and everyone prayed for me, and I didn't have to wonder why. I knew that I was the blackest of the black sheep in the family. And my mother particularly would take me to revival meetings. And when the preacher would ask for people to come down to the makeshift pulpit, people who wanted to know Jesus, my mother would always look at me, and that was encouragement enough. And I would go down and I would get on my knees and I would, in quotes, accept Christ as my Savior. Not only did it please the preacher, but it pleased my mother.
0: But it wasn't real?
1: Oh, of course not. And I'm not making fun of it. I'm just saying I was being a good child. I was pleasing my mother. But I knew I wanted to sing the devil's music. I wanted to go rip-roaring through life, not cast caution to the wind, but have a great time being myself.
0: Well, we need to take a break here. So let's continue this very soon. If you're just joining us, my guest is Andre DeShields, and he won a Tony for his performance in the musical Hadestown. He plays the role again in the new movie of the show, which opens Friday. He's currently on Broadway in Cats, the Jellicle Ball. We'll continue our interview after a short break. I'm Terry Gross, and this is Fresh Air.

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3: This is Fresh Air. I'm Terry Gross. Let's get back to my interview with Andre DeShields. He won a Tony for his performance in the musical Hadestown. He plays the role again in a new movie of the show, which opens Friday. He's currently on Broadway in Cats, the Jellicle Ball, which closes August 8th. He played the Wizard in the original Broadway cast of The Wiz. He was nominated for Tonys for his performances in the Fats Waller musical Ain't Misbehavin' and the musical adaptation of the film The Full Monty. Your parents both wanted to be in showbiz. Your mother, a chorus girl.
4: Right,
3: your father,
4: right.
3: A singer. And you felt that you kind of inherited their dreams that they couldn't fulfill, and you fulfilled them. But what was their reaction when they learned that you were really serious about being a performer? Did they encourage you?
4: Ultimately, I was encouraged. In the beginning, when people would ask me, Andre, what are you going to do when you grow up? And my response was, I'm going to be a star. And they looked at me as if I had two heads. And then I managed to leave the neighborhood and be the first of that community to attend college. And they started to believe that I was a miracle maker. And while I was a junior in college,

0: WABE Insider Access giveaways are here. 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
1: Was the blessing being offered to me. So members of my family took the bus all the way out to Wilmington, Ohio. Not the entire family, but enough of the family to see me at the age of 19 perform as Walter Lee Younger in A Raisin in the Sun. And that's when it happened. Wow, Andre, you really have talent. And then the support began to grow.
2: What do you think the drama teacher saw in you that made him or her realize that you belonged on stage?
1: First of all, he saw a black male student. Second of all, he saw a young man who carried himself as if he were a king, which I still do. My mission, my journey is to discover the throne to which I know I am heir. So that's what I carry in my mind and my heart and in my viscera as I walked on the quad when I was 19 years old at Wilmington College in Ohio. And that drama teacher, he witnessed the drama. And he knew this young man has it in him to play Walter Lee Younger, who had the hugest chip on his shoulder, Walter Lee Younger as the character in Raisin in the Sun. And at 19, by playing that character, I was able to dissolve the chip that was on my shoulder.
2: What was the chip that was on your shoulder?
1: I'm a black man, and I'm tired of being taken advantage of. You did this to me. I can't get anywhere, and it's your fault. That's the chip. I can get anywhere I want, and it's my doing.
2: And what dissolved that chip was embodying a character who couldn't get rid of.
1: Exactly.
2: Couldn't get rid of it.
1: I mean, that's, mm-hmm. Yes.
2: And,
1: that's
2: seeing how that hurt him.
1: Exactly. That's essential to Raisin in the Sun. Walter Lee Younger, who's supposed to be the man of the family, blames everything on Mr. Whitey. And the mother says to him, oh, stop.
2: One of the people who inspired you to become a performer, made you think maybe you could really do it, was John Bubbles. When you saw him in the 1943 musical film Cabin in the Sky, which has such an incredible cast. It's like Ethel Waters, Lena Horne, Louis Armstrong, the Duke Ellington Orchestra, and John Bubbles. So
1: Eddie Rochester Anderson, whom we all know.
2: From the Jack Benny show.
1: Yeah.
2: So let me play a little bit of John Bubbles from that film, and then we'll talk about what this meant to you. And in this film, he's in a nightclub, and the Duke Ellington Orchestra is backing him up. He walks in, like, really dapper, like, elegant suit. He has a cane, kind of like Fred Astaire when he was dancing, and everybody's, like, admiring him. And then he breaks out into song.
3: They wouldn't fly. I got my shirt from a silver lining. I got my cane from an old oak tree. And that is just the reason why.

0: So listening back to that, Andre DeShields, what memories does it bring back and how did it inspire you?
1: Now, Terry Gross, this is why among radio journalists, you are the goddess.
0: Oh, thank you.
1: Because that song,

0: Shine, which is a race song, was my audition song when I came to New York. It's how I got The Wiz. It's how I got Ain't Misbehaving.
1: Really? This is what you say?
0: Yes. And only recently have I didn't stop using it, but I don't need it any longer because now people know who Andre DeShields is.
1: Why did you choose it? And what do you think of the lyric?
0: I chose it because of the lyrics. Now, you played from like the middle of the song.
1: Yes, because I wanted some of the slower part and some of the faster part where the tempo picks up.
0: But the song opens with a note that John Bubbles sings, and it's as if he's never going to stop hitting that note. And you are amazed by this man singing this long tenor note. And just at the moment when you think he's going to stop, he goes into what is essentially his biography. And I thought, wow, that's exactly what I need. Another tool in my toolbox.
1: There's a song, and I'm trying to think of which one it is, where you hold a note excessively long.
0: Well, have you seen Cats the Jellicle Ball? When I make my entrance as Old Deuteronomy, I sustain a note, and I know this because people have timed it for 44 seconds.
1: Whoa, that's a long time.
0: That's a long time. But I learned that from John Bubbles, from watching Cabin in the Sky, in the darkened atmosphere of the Royal Theater, where the Chitlin Circuit would visit. Every performance in Cabin in the Sky was superlative, and Vincent Minnelli knew that, which is why these folks were cast, because they were the best. Vincent Minnelli, yes. Judy Garland's husband, the father of Liza Minnelli. Do you see the connection? The great vulnerability from Judy Garland, which she gave to Liza Minnelli, who is the daughter of Vincent Minnelli, who directed the film that circumcised my heart.
1: Yeah, nice connection. I mean, it's an interesting connection. I've never heard somebody say circumcise my heart. I'm just thinking about that for a minute.
0: But you know what I mean, don't you?
1: I do.
0: Yeah. Take away that which is unnecessary and leave you with the gold.
1: Do you still sing that song? And would you maybe want to sing it for us now?
0: Oh, yes. Yes. You're making a black man blush right now. I know you can't see it.
1: Whenever you're ready.

0: What is there about you? What makes me feel well dressed? Whatever that is, that's what you is. The same old clothes, shoes and hat, the same old thing, rearranged. Oh, it's very plain to see just how this happened to be. I put some polish on my scalp piece. I turned my shoestring into a tie. I cut the corners off the edge of my coat so they wouldn't fly. I got my smile from a silver lining. I got my cane from an old oak tree. And that is just the reason why they call me Shine. Should be better do whoop whoop do la la.
1: You have a powerful voice. And you sang the part that we didn't play at the beginning.
0: Right.
1: That you were talking about. Right. So I'm really glad you did that. My guest is Andre DeShields. He's currently on Broadway in Cats, The Jellicle Ball, and in the film version of the musical Hadestown, which will be in movie theaters this Friday. More after a break. This is Fresh Air.
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3: 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And from the estate of Joan B. Kroc, whose bequest serves as an enduring investment in the future of public radio, and seeks to help NPR produce programming that meets the highest standards of public service in journalism and cultural expression.
1: This is Fresh Air. Let's get back to my interview with Andre DeShields. He won a Tony for his performance in the musical Hadestown. He plays the role again in a new movie of the show, which opens Friday. And he's currently on Broadway in Cats, The Jellicle Ball. So when you started in theater, it was experimental theater. The theater company performed in New York. You decided to stay. And then you got the role in The Wiz as the Wizard of Oz. That's incredible that you got such an important part so quickly. And the timing was perfect because it was like a black cast. And there weren't many black actors on stage. So, like, what an incredible door to open for you at exactly the right time.
0: Exactly.
1: And you literally begged for the chance to audition for the Wiz.
0: You've done your research, huh?
1: And your costume that you wore on stage is in the Smithsonian Museum of African American History. Why don't you describe it? Because obviously it's worthy of the Smithsonian. Right. So describe it for us.
0: Now remember, the Wiz opened on Broadway on January 5th, 1975, it was the peak of the decade of permissiveness, particularly for men who thought of themselves as beautiful. So we were wearing tight bell-bottom jeans. We were wearing short sleeve shirts. We were wearing these huge Jimi Hendrix afros. We were wearing jewelry, bracelets, big rings, and wearing platform shoes. So that's exactly what I invested in the character of the Wiz. He wears a white jumpsuit that looks as if it were painted on him as if he were out of a Marvel comic book. He has a long crepe-de-chine cape. He's wearing 5-inch white platform boots. And he is wearing character makeup that makes him unidentifiable, so that when he is finally revealed as just another loser,
1: another fraud, another con man.
0: Yes, yes. There's a great impact on not only Dorothy and her three friends, but the entire audience.
1: So you were in The Wiz, which was pretty incredible. And then just like 3 years after being in The Wiz, you're cast in Ain't Misbehavin', a musical review built around songs identified with Fats Waller. So let's hear a little bit of you singing from that. And most of the songs are sung by, you know, one or two other characters. It's a 5-person cast, and some songs have all 5 of you. So I'm going to play part of the title song, Ain't Misbehavin'. And this is a part where you solo. We'll pick it up right before that.

0: love it when you move.
1: Did you already love Fats Waller's music when you were cast on the show?
2: No, I wasn't a lover of Fats Waller's music, but I love the period.
1: The period that he performed in?
2: Yes, the Harlem
1: 30s,
2: Renaissance.
1: 40s.
2: Mm-hmm. Harlem Renaissance.
1: Mm-hmm.
2: Yeah.
1: The literature, too?
2: Yes. And curiously, it is still that part of American history that is identified with black excellence. When indeed, when February comes around, the shortest and coldest month of the year, and we celebrate black heritage, we have to remind people that black history is American history. And the Harlem Renaissance was just one of its peaks.
1: Well, I'm going to take a pause and reintroduce you here because I need to take a break. So let me do that. If you're just joining us, my guest is Andre DeShields. He's currently on Broadway in Cats, The Jellicle Ball. He won a 2019 Tony for his performance in the musical Hadestown as Hermes. He's in the new film of last year's London revival that reunited stars from the original Broadway show. It opens on Friday. We'll be right back. This is Fresh Air.
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1: This is Fresh Air. Let's get back to my interview with Andre DeShields. He won a Tony for his performance in the musical Hadestown. He plays the role again in a new movie of the show, which opens Friday. And he's currently on Broadway in Cats, The Jellicle Ball. I want to change the subject and go back to the 90s when you were diagnosed with HIV in 91 and your partner, 17 years, died of AIDS. And then 3 years after that, a partner of 2 years died of AIDS. Did you take care of them when they were really sick?
2: I did. I became the nurse.
1: What was that like for you?
2: I'll share this with you. My first partner had been told by his doctor that if you ever run a fever of 104 or higher, you must immediately check yourself into the ER, the emergency room. Not too long after that, it happened. And I said to him, Chico, you have a fever of 104. You recall what the doctor said. Do you want me to take you to the ER? And he said, no. And I said, well, what do you want to do? And he said, I want to die in your arms. Simple as that.
1: Did that happen?
2: Yes.
1: Was it that night?
2: No, it was sometime later. And it was in the hospital.
1: What was your reaction when he said that? Was it to, like, try to convince him, no, go to the ER? I'll be with you?
2: No. He was... He was compos mentis. Mm-hmm. I asked him a question, he responded, and I acted accordingly until it was impossible to do so when I had to make decisions for him.
1: How did it change you to be surrounded by the death of people who you loved, the death of people who were very close friends and who were colleagues on stage?
2: I became a missionary. And I I became an advocate. And now AIDS, or at least HIV, is a condition that one can live with. I have for 45 years.
1: Which is remarkable.
2: But what had to happen in this process, which is why I say I became a missionary, is that not everyone is infected with HIV, but everyone is affected by HIV. And that's because we have criminalized it. And what we have to do is remove that stigma.
1: So we're recording this on a Thursday, July 16th, and Cat's Jellicle Ball, and You're One of the Stars, that closes on August 8th. So there are not many performances left. What do you do during intermissions when you're doing a Broadway show?
2: First things first, go to the bathroom.
1: Yes.
2: As a matter of fact, when I was touring with the Me Nobody Knows, one of the performances was done at the Civic Stage of the Chicago Opera House, and Katharine Hepburn was there doing Coco, and she allowed us to meet her at one point because we had been asking our stage manager, why is it so cold in the theater? We shared space, and he thought, oh, well, this is the time for you to meet Katharine Hepburn. And two things we learned. Don't perform in a temperature higher than 45 degrees. And even if you don't have to go, go. So during intermission, go to the bathroom, whether you had the urge or not.
1: You have a performance tonight, so I'm going to let you go in a couple of minutes. How are you feeling about these final performances? Are you savoring like every minute?
2: Well, it didn't take the announcement of its closing to savor every minute. That happens 8 times a week because the people who are coming to see Cats, the Jellicle Ball, are coming to celebrate not their own liberation, because we've arrived there some time ago, but that finally there's this intersection of history and evolution that allows it to be above ground.
1: Andre Deshields, it's been wonderful talking with you. Thank you so much.
2: It's the highlight of my day. I'm going to share it with everyone at the theater. They love for me to bring these kinds of rare opportunities into their lives.
1: Well, I wish you all the best. Thank you so much.
2: It was my pleasure. Thank you.
1: Andre Deshields plays Hermes in a new film version of the stage musical Hadestown. It's the same role he won a Tony for 7 years ago in the original Broadway production. The film opens in theaters this Friday. Tomorrow on Fresh Air, our guest will be New Yorker staff writer Gia Tolentino. She coined the term Instagram face. Now she's back with a warning. Plastic surgery has become so pervasive and undetectable, it's quietly changing what we think a real human face looks like. Her article, Our Plastic Surgery Nightmare, delves into what happens when we can no longer trust our own eyes. I hope you'll join us. To keep up with what's on the show and get highlights of our interviews, follow us on Instagram at NPR Fresh Air. Fresh Air's executive producer is Sam Brigger. Our technical director and engineer is Audrey Bentham. Our engineer today is Adam Stanishevsky. Our interviews and reviews are produced and edited by Phyllis Myers, Henry Baldonado, Lauren Krenzel, Teresa Madden, Monique Nazareth, Thea Chaloner, Susan Yakundi, Anna Bauman, and Nico Gonzalez-Whistler. Our digital media producer is Molly C.V. Nesper. Roberta Shorrock directs the show. Our co-host is Tanya Mosley. I'm Terry Gross.

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3: 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Hey, James.
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3: 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What is it?
4: Yes, and let me say that is a pun on eugenics. 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
3: Good
4: this is
3: know.
4: Just a very silly, deranged cat breeding game where you'll have all these mutated kittens that you'll send on adventures. They'll level up. They'll fight demons and alien threats and all sorts of things. And the best thing about it, especially for me as a radio producer, is that it has an in-game radio station that also plays jazzy tunes as you explore this crazy world, complete with lyrics.
5: Well, it's

0: All right, naturally, we would pick the game with the radio show inside. Anything else to talk about as far as Mugenics before we move on?
1: Well, it's just one example of the sort of like rich and diverse games that we have on this list that, again, are sourced from NPR staff and contributors. I just, twice yearly, send out a big staff email with a survey link. That's why it ends up so eclectic.
0: Yeah, well, the eclectic list of 45 on the list on NPR.org is also sorted so I can do this kind of game myself. I can click like action or cozy. So let's do this.
1: Yeah.
0: Let's click Nintendo Switch 2. If I have the Nintendo Switch 2, what new options should I think about?
1: Yeah, so let's talk about Tomodachi Life, Living the Dream, one of many Switch games that's on this list. A very silly kind of life
0: simulator. Sensing a theme here.
1: Yes, exactly. Where you get to create characters that populate this like fantasy island, and then through the game's programming, will go on their own dates, become friends, fall in and out of love, go to restaurants and have completely non-sequitur conversations. Mm. And I'll warn you, you can set a kind of robo voice for each of the characters, which adds this sort of bizarre deadpan quality to all the humor, because the game is quite funny. Let's listen.
2: I don't empty my pockets before doing the laundry. In fact, I put more stuff into them.
3: How are more people not doing this?
0: I love this. Okay, back to the NPR engine, as it were, the picker for a game that I want, and I'm going to click to say I like puzzles, and I play games on my phone. Takes me to this game called TR49. James, tell me.
1: Yeah, TR49 was a bit of a surprise hit from the very beginning of the year. It's only $7. It's from this really interesting developer who's been making like narrative puzzle games for years and years and years.
0: And let me just pause you. I mean, are games on the phone generally cheaper?
1: Yes, they are.
0: Okay.
1: Many of them are free to play. This is not one of those because it's a complete experience. It isn't like a game that's incentivized like gambling where you pump money into it to get better odds of winning. This is a narrative experience, and it's set in a strange basement with a computer built circa World War II in England to break Nazi codes. But you just play a random character who finds herself there, and she has to plumb the archive of this ancient computer to find secrets therein.
4: The screen lit up, but it's not good. I can't read it. Aren't there any instructions?
5: This place is made out of vacuum tubes and relays, so no.
4: Half this entry is corrupted.
5: I think the machine's trying to protect itself.
1: So, TR49 is very mysterious, as you can hear there, and it has a really well-produced audio drama to go along with it. So, as you explore the secrets of this ancient computer, you will hear these characters talking in your ear as they're trying to get you to find what they're after.
0: Mm. All right, and James, real quick, in your article on NPR.org, you write about the big new drop coming later this year, Grand Theft Auto 6 coming out in November, potential blockbuster. Let me just kind of ask you about the business, because there have been a number of layoffs in the games industry, yeah?
1: Yeah, it's been brutal. It's been a brutal few years. But regardless, there are still a lot of really interesting games being made. There are more video games on platforms than ever before, many of them from small creators, not just from the biggest companies that employ thousands of people. And among these is Slay the Spire 2, a digital card game where your character or characters, because you can play it cooperatively with people, have a set of cards that they'll draw that can empower them to do damage against enemies or defend them from enemies' attacks. It's a ton of fun. It's become something of a family ritual in my house where we play it every Sunday.
0: Mm-hmm.
1: And it's not even officially out yet. That's another big trend this year, is that some of the biggest releases are in early access, meaning that they're still works in progress, but people can't wait to play them and are willing to pay developers to play the unfinished versions of these games.
0: Oh, okay. Interesting. I want to play early. We're talking about Games of 2026 with Here and Now producer James Mastromarino, who also reports on gaming for NPR. James, thank you.
1: Thank you, Scott.
0: Here and Now is a production of NPR and WBUR. I'm Scott Tong in Washington, D.C.
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20: The president has a new favorite word, maybe you've heard.
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22: Communism's easy to sell.
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23: Communism does not sound good in theory.
20: He's got Speaker Johnson using it.
23: Communism and this philosophy has led to the murder of tens of millions of innocent people.
20: Easy, buddy. The president and his pals are intentionally conflating communism with democratic socialism. And they're doing it because the democratic socialists are winning, and they're winning on Israel.
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25: Prime Minister Netanyahu belongs in The Hague.
26: This genocide happens with our tax dollars, and we must stand up and say, not on our dime.
20: Democrats in Congress just had to draw lines on Israel with a big funding vote. So we're going to talk about defunding Israel on Today Explained from Vox.
27: Live from NPR News, I'm Lakshmi Singh. The Trump administration says it's again withholding Medicaid funding in California and Minnesota over suspected fraud. Medicaid is provided to low-income households and individuals with disabilities. The affected states are led by Democratic governors. The federal government says the states need to prove the money's being used legitimately. Until then, it will hold back $867 million from California and nearly $200 million from Minnesota. The health policy organization KFF says more than 14 million children and adults are enrolled in California Medicaid. An additional 1 million plus are enrolled in Minnesota. This hour, members of Congress are weighing a nearly $90 billion budget request, the bulk of which would go to the U.S. war with Iran. They're hearing from Defense Secretary Pete Hegseth. His testimony comes on the heels of new U.S. military fatalities since Friday. At least 17 American service members have been killed since the U.S. and Israel went to war with Iran in late February. Faced with the prospects of new hefty tariffs from Washington, Canadian Prime Minister Mark Carney had a phone conversation with President Trump this morning. Dan Karpinchuk reports after the call, Carney said he and Trump agreed to intensify trade talks.
28: Trump says the latest 50% tariffs against Canada are in response to unfair Canadian trade practices, which include most provinces banning American liquor. But Carney says those tariffs violate the U.S.-Mexico-Canada trade agreement. As far as the bans on American booze, Carney says that's up to individual provincial premiers. As for the latest tariffs that are supposed to take effect in 30 days...
29: I spoke with President Trump earlier this morning. We agreed to intensify negotiations in the coming weeks.
28: Carney also said the main goal of his government is to control what can be controlled. Canadians supporting each other, buying Canadian, and diversifying trade partnerships abroad. Carney is to speak to a gathering of premiers on Wednesday. For NPR News, I'm Dan Karpinchuk in Toronto.
27: On his first full day in office, the United Kingdom's new Prime Minister, Andy Burnham, convened a new cabinet. More from NPR's Lauren Freyer.
0: John Healey was defense minister under Prime Minister Burnham's predecessor, Keir Starmer, but he quit over what he saw as insufficient military spending. Now he'll be chancellor, the equivalent of treasury secretary, in charge of finding that funding. Starmer's energy secretary, Ed Miliband, is now foreign secretary. In their first meeting, Burnham told them they need to be a, quote, cost of living government and give the British people
1: that little extra sense that help is coming, so they can have that bit of hope.
0: One of Burnham's first acts in office was to scrap tax on household electricity bills. Some opposition parties say the tax cut doesn't go far enough. Others question how it'll be funded.
27: That's Lauren Freyer reporting. It's NPR. The Trump administration wants to make it easier for men to get testosterone replacement therapy. Last week, the military announced it would screen service members for low testosterone. NPR's Will Stone reports the Food and Drug Administration is considering other changes that could expand access to the drugs.
2: The FDA criteria for who should get testosterone replacement therapy are fairly narrow. The drug instructions or label state it's only for men with clear-cut medical conditions and not for age-related declines in testosterone. Doctors are free to prescribe approved medicine as they see fit, though, and as a result, many prescriptions in the U.S. are technically considered off-label. But the administration is making changes to encourage prescribing and asking drug makers to seek approval for new conditions. Shalin Shah is CEO of Marius Pharmaceuticals, which makes testosterone products.
3: This is basically catching up, honestly, to a lot of what's already done in the clinical world.
2: But some experts argue there is not yet enough long-term data on safety and benefits to justify loosening restrictions. Will Stone, NPR News.
27: A federal judge is greenlighting a $1.5 billion settlement in which the artificial intelligence company Anthropic agrees to pay thousands of authors for using their work to train its Claude chatbot. Anthropic's paying about $3,000 for each book used in the training. Vast majority of the more than 480,000 covered works have been claimed. Plaintiff attorney Justin Nelson called it, quote, the largest known copyright recovery in history. I'm Lakshmi Singh. NPR News.
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6: Today, yay. 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
7: I'm Riley Rogerson. I'm a House leadership reporter for Politico.
8: And Riley, last week there was a big vote in the House to defund Israel. Was it ever going to pass?
7: I don't think it was ever going to pass. There is still very strong support for Israel among many, many House Democrats. But what was shocking about this vote is that over 100 House Democrats voted to block aid to Israel. This was a seismic shift in the party's support for Israel and was pretty crazy to watch as a reporter.
8: Tell me what the expectations were going in. What was the prologue of this vote?
7: Going into this vote, we knew as reporters that House Democrats were going to be split on this issue. The amendment was a discussion among House Democrats for about 2 or 3 weeks. It was introduced by Republican Congressman Thomas Massey, you know, an isolationist renegade. He's usually pretty out of step with his party, but he put this forward. They knew it was going to come up eventually.
10: Madam Chair, my amendment is simple. It strikes $3.3 billion of foreign aid to the country of Israel from the State Department funding bill.
7: So there were two pretty lengthy closed-door meetings where House Democrats were like, we need to find a way to hash out this issue. We know that it's divisive. We have to talk about it.
30: The situation relative to the United States' relationship with Israel, the Palestinian people, and policy in the Middle East has to change because the current status quo is unsustainable.
7: So there was an opportunity behind closed doors for Democrats to pretty openly debate and disagree what they were going to do. And us reporters standing outside, you know, one of those meetings, people were coming out on both sides of the issue. So we knew this was going to be a big split. We didn't know that 100 members were going to vote to cut Israel aid. That was pretty shocking because in 2024, there was a similar vote to cut Israel aid and just 37 House Democrats voted for that measure. So this was a pretty marked shift.
8: So, yeah, what accounts for the uptick for what you're calling a seismic shift now?
7: There's a couple of theories of the case here. So one is that this is political and House Democrats are looking at what's happening on the campaign trail. Incumbent after incumbent has lost to pretty hard left candidates. I'm thinking in New York City.
9: I do believe that what's happening is a genocide, and I believe that it's a moral injury to the American people that our tax dollars are being used to enact this genocide.
7: I'm thinking in Denver.
11: I believe that our selling of arms to Israel, defensive or offensive, gives them the cover to continue the genocide that's taking place in Palestine and now the ethnic cleansing that's taking place in Lebanon.
7: And these hard left candidates are running on a pretty Israel skeptical or even anti-Israel message compared to the incumbents who are taking a more moderate stance. So, you know, plenty of Democrats are looking around and saying, this is not politically viable. I need to be on the record as providing some sort of a check on Israel. Also, House Democrats are saying they're fed up at this point with what's going on. They are not satisfied with Prime Minister Benjamin Netanyahu's leadership in Israel.
12: U.S. taxpayers have spent many, many billions of dollars in support of the racist, extremist Netanyahu government. Enough is enough.
8: How did the split in the Democratic Party on defunding Israel break down ideologically? What were the more notable votes here?
7: As you can imagine, more progressive members tended to vote to, you know, defund the Israel aid, and more moderate members tended to vote to maintain that aid. But there were a number of very interesting people to watch that us reporters were pretty surprised by. One of them being former Speaker Nancy Pelosi.
13: Tic-tac-toe. A winner.
7: She has received money from a PAC before, a pro-Israel PAC. So people were surprised to see that break. The other name that was a big deal was the number two House Democrat, Catherine Clark, voted to break with the rest of leader or other members of leadership, including Minority Leader Hakeem Jeffries, to vote to cut off the aid. So that was also a very big deal.
8: Does it say something about his leadership that he couldn't unite his party on this vote? Or is that just like nobody could? So it's not really an indictment of his power.
7: I think you're right that nobody could. I think that this issue is just that divisive among House Democrats. What was interesting about the whole endeavor is I talked to, you know, pretty far left progressives and very moderate Democrats leaving this vote, and both had positive things to say about Jeffries, which, you know, was somewhat surprising.
8: Huh.
7: The moderates were pleased that Jeffries voted you know, to preserve this aid. They thought that that was important. And Congressman, for example, Josh Gottheimer, a very pro-Israel Democrat, I spoke to him. He said he was happy because Jeffries voting to preserve the aid, he thinks swayed more Democrats to do the same. So he was satisfied. The progressives say, hey, he said vote your conscience. That's a big step. That's not him whipping all these members to support Israel as Democrats have done in the past. So they see that as a step in the right direction. And they were enthused about his strategy to have these two closed door meetings where he did encourage open dialogue. And progressives say that too is a step in the right direction. Will he be able to get away with this, you know, as speaker potentially next term when these hard left Democrats come in? They've been very, very vocal about Israel. That remains to be seen. But for now, members of both sides were satisfied.
8: Okay, let's talk about the other side, because there was actually much more unity amongst Republicans.
7: Yes, that was also very surprising to watch and marks a big shift in the Republican Party. So back in that vote in 2024, which was another vote to restrain Israel aid, I think it was 21 or 22 House Republicans voted in favor of that measure. on last week when the vote to cut off Israel aid came up, just one Republican voted to cut off that aid. And that was Thomas Massie, who we know is sort of on his own journey in Congress as it is. So, yeah, I mean, it's, I think, a sign of President Trump's shifting approach to foreign policy compared to where he was at on the campaign trail when he was talking about a much more isolationist approach to foreign policy. Now, President Trump has shifted his strategy. He's been much more engaged abroad than I think many people anticipated, whether it be, you know, Israel, Gaza, Ukraine and Russia and Venezuela. And his party is willing to have his back on this and, you know, voted near unanimously to back this funding.
8: And to bring this back to Democrats, there were Democrats who also basically agree with that line of thinking.
7: Yes, that's part of it. The other reason that many House Democrats voted, you know, in support of keeping this funding is because they said they were worried about some of the aid. I think it's about $3.3 billion total is what we were talking about. So it was complicated, but there are plenty of pro-Israel Democrats who were just really wanted to have Israel's back in this moment. And that's a lot of what we saw.
8: What does what we saw say about what we might see if Democrats do indeed win back control of the House this November, which the betting money seems to suggest they will?
7: I mean, this is the question that anyone observing the situation is asking themselves. What are we going to see from a potential speaker, Hakeem Jeffries, when it comes to Israel? And how firm are both sides of his caucus going to push and pull the speaker in their direction? We frankly don't know. Something to consider is that if Democrats do take the majority, they will have significantly more control over the floor agenda. He'll have control or be able to stop, say, these Republican-led amendments from coming to the floor. At the same time, if you have these, you know, very ultra-progressive members coming in and demanding votes in, say, exchange for voting for his speakership, then you're going to have this issue is going to be very, very alive. Part of the question is just how big of a majority do Democrats win if they do get a majority? If it's coming down to one or two votes like we've seen Republicans have this term, who knows? Who's to say which direction people are going to pull Jeffries? If it's a big majority, say, you know, 15 or 20, Jeffries is going to have a lot of room to work with. What I will say was a consistent trend, no matter who I talk to leaving the vote or every Democrat I talk to leaving the vote, there is consistent frustration with Benjamin Netanyahu. I think perhaps if there was a different government, more House Democrats would be willing to support aid to Israel and have a different conversation. So that's another factor here that's going to influence, I think, the direction that Congress heads.

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1: The Iranians were literally able to dig out from some of the bomb sites, the missile launchers, the missiles themselves, some of which they're now launching back at the United States.
2: I'm Michael Barbaro. That's Today on The Daily from The New York Times. 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

0: Today, Explain is back. I'm joined by Representative Brad Schneider, who's representing the 10th District of Illinois in the United States House of Representatives. Could you walk us through the vote last week? You voted against the measure to cut aid to Israel, and a lot of your colleagues obviously did not. How did that play out for you? How'd that feel?
1: I'm going to take you a step back further and just I'll give you my personal perspective first and talk more broadly. But I was born with two names. The first is Brad, and also Shmuel ben Ephraim, which is Samuel, son of Ephraim, my father, Frank. And two identities, both as an American and as a Jew, and how I was raised, and consequently raised as very much a strong Zionist. Growing up in the 60s, 70s, and for the last 65 years, I fundamentally believe that the U.S.-Israel relationship is an important relationship. Growing up, I also believe that the aspiration for peace in the Middle East, not just between Israelis and Palestinians, but broadly throughout the region, is something that is in the United States' interests and the interest for the people in the region. So this is not a new issue to me and something I've thought long and hard about. Now, Israel, from its founding in 1948, has faced enemies in the region. Initially, in 1948, it was five Arab armies. Today, the enemies are going to be more non-state actors, Hamas, Hezbollah, etc. And so I'm committed as an American, but also as a Jew, to a secure and safe Jewish Democratic State of Israel. I'm also committed to the aspirations of the Palestinians, to their rights and to their aspirations to self-determination and ultimately sovereignty.
2: Got it.
1: Tom Massey doesn't believe any of that. You know, first let's start with Tom Massey. His intentions with this amendment were anything but pure. It was hastily crafted, poorly written, and one of the biggest issues with it is not only does it address this 10-year memorandum of understanding, something negotiated by President Obama 8 years ago. There's 2 years left on the MOU. It would have blocked funding for the Nidaloe Mideast Partnership for Peace, something that I was proud to help promote, develop, and support. Working to build those bridges between Palestinians and Israelis is going to lay the groundwork ultimately to hopefully find a path towards peace. It would have cut funding for that. It was a messaging bill and nothing more, and it was a negative message. I voted no because I think if we're going to move towards peace, we need to move in a constructive way. You know, a lot of my colleagues were saying we need to send a message to the Netanyahu government.
2: Right.
1: I've been extremely critical of this government, their failure to address the settler violence in the West Bank, the failure to plan for a day after in Gaza following what was a horrific war. If we're going to move towards peace, if we're going to find a path where Israelis and Palestinians can live side by side and the region can have the peace they deserve, because we're not just talking about Israelis and Palestinians. There's progress being made between Lebanon and Israel in giving Lebanon, the people of Lebanon, the liberty and freedom they all deserve, and Syria and Jordan, and the list goes on around the region. We need to be doing it in a thoughtful way.
0: Okay, I think I hear your argument against Massey's amendment, but you say it sends a negative message. People in your party, however, would like to clearly send a message that they no longer want to fund Israel's military. They'd like to see Israel out of Gaza. They'd like to see Israel ease restrictions on humanitarian aid. They'd like to see Israel stop expanding into Palestinian and Lebanese territory. What limits would you like to see placed on Israel?
1: Well, let's also recognize that any time U.S. weapons are sold to any country in the world, including Israel, there are conditions on how they're used, what the countries can do with them, what they can do to extend them and share those technologies with other countries, et cetera.
0: But let's also remind people that Israel used United States weapons to kill thousands and thousands and thousands of women and children. So are those restrictions working?
1: Well, so you're talking about the war in Gaza. The war in Gaza was a horrific tragedy. It started when Hamas invaded on October 7th. Israel responded. Hamas was in tunnels. One civilian death is too many, no question about it. And the way Israel conducted many aspects of the war put too many civilians in harm's way and ultimately led to those civilian deaths. We need to find a way to end the conflict between the Israelis and Palestinians. That war of October 7th, in theory, Trump's 20-point plan brought that war to an end. The conflict continues. People are still dying. Israel has to be able to defend itself. We need to work to disarm Hamas and make sure, and should say this very clearly, Gaza has to be, must be for the people of Gaza. And Israel, I've been very clear on this, Israel should not look to occupy Gaza permanently. Sending a message that we're turning our back on the Israeli people, that their security is not important to us, is the wrong message, just as sending a message to the Palestinians that their future doesn't matter to us. We have to find a way to say that we care about both people.
0: This amendment was never going to go anywhere, but members of your party have taken more concrete action here when it comes to sort of redefining the democratic relationship with Israel and Israel aid. One of the ways is by swearing off money from the very pro-Israel lobbying group AIPAC. Have you sworn off said money? I don't believe you have. Can I ask you if you still take money from AIPAC, and if so, how much?
1: I appreciate the support I get from people who care about the issues that I advocate for. So people who are pro-Israel, pro-U.S.-Israel relationship are likely to support me because I'm pro-U.S.-Israel, pro-Israel relationship. I'm also pro addressing gun safety and reducing gun violence in this country. So I get the support of those groups. The support I get doesn't determine my positions. I think my positions determine who supports me.
0: All of this change that we're talking about within your party comes in the wake of October 7th and the devastation people have seen in Gaza. And it sounds like this is devastation that you acknowledge in your career.
1: Absolutely.
0: Has your position on Israel shifted at all since October 7th or at any point in your political career? And if so, can you tell us how?
1: So my position hasn't changed because I've always been committed to promoting peace between Israelis and Palestinians and finding a path where both can live together, which I believe ultimately is two states, a Jewish Democratic State of Israel and a Palestinian state living side by side. My frustration with the current Israeli government has grown and continues to grow. Every conversation I have with whether it's the U.S. ambassador to Israel, and I've had the privilege of working with many, or my meetings with Prime Minister Netanyahu, who I've had engagement with the prime minister going back now for almost 30 years. But in the last several years, every single conversation I have with them talks about the need to address settler violence, the need to get humanitarian aid. One of the things that I am proud and will say loudly and proudly is that immediately after October 7th, as the war began, my team, we worked hard to push for humanitarian aid into Gaza, to do everything we could to make sure that the civilians who were always caught in the middle of any war wouldn't suffer more than they did. And the suffering was horrific. And I did challenge Israel when they made what I'll call ill-conceived, ill-advised, in some cases illegal decisions to deprive humanitarian relief into Gaza. We pushed hard and we worked with the Egyptians to get Rafah crossing open. We pushed the Israelis to get the Kerem Shalom crossing open. And to not just get aid to those crossings, but get aid into and across the territories within Gaza.
0: I feel like the disconnect here, I mean, your optimism on this issue of peace in the region is overwhelming, but I don't feel that is the general feeling in the United States right now amongst American voters or the people who really care about this issue. They look at what's happened since October 7th and they feel deeply pessimistic about the possibility for peace.
1: So I am always going to be optimistic. I have to hold on to that optimism for the prospects of peace because the alternative is too dark. And let's separate the issue for folks living in the region and the folks living here. And for the Israelis and Palestinians, these are two people who are totally traumatized not just over the last couple of years, but for decades and the conflicts that when there were steps forward and then the enemies of peace could take you on steps backwards. So I recognize the trauma that Israelis have and are experiencing, and I recognize the trauma that the Palestinians have and are experiencing. And that's part of what I feel is my obligation to hold on to that optimism and speak to a better future and work to try to find ways to bring the parties on both sides of the issue there together to make the hard choices and take the risk to get to a path to peace. So the reason I'm holding on to optimism, and it's not 24/7. I have my moments when I am down and when I feel like the hill we're climbing is just too steep, is you take a deep breath and you dig deep and you say, I can't give up on hoping and working towards peace because otherwise peace is never going to happen. And I want to find people who are like-minded. And that is not just on the Israeli side of the equation. We have to find people on the Palestinian. And for those on the Palestinian, have to find Israelis. And I meet and I spend time with them on a regular basis. They come to my office. When I'm in the region, I talk to them. We have to strengthen and empower those voices who believe that peace will only come when the Israelis see the Palestinians as a people worthy of engagement and shared future, and the Palestinians see the Israelis as a people worthy of engagement and a shared future, and recognize that until they get there, there's no future for either side. We've got to have a path with both are pointing in the same direction.
0: Representative Brad Schneider from Illinois' 10th. Earlier in the show, you heard from Riley Rogerson from Politico. Dustin DeSoto made the show today with help from Miles Bryan, Miranda Kennedy, Gabriel Dunatov, Patrick Boyd, and me, Sean Ramos from Today Explained.
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5: It's at this moment that the public, the Congress, want this war to be over, that all signs point just to the opposite. All indications are that this war could be escalating in a very dangerous way very shortly.
6: I'm Michael Barbaro. That's coming up on The Daily from The New York Times.
7: What's going on with the AI bond binge? 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
7: The big tech companies driving the AI boom are expected to spend more than $700 billion on data center infrastructure this year. And they're increasingly looking to debt to finance this spending spree. Amazon, Alphabet, Meta, and Oracle have been issuing corporate bonds at a scale the industry has never seen. To explain what this means, we're joined by Julie Osk, a tech analyst at Osk Advisory.
9: What's happening right now is it feels like there's just insatiable demand for AI, or what we call these tokens or massive compute power. And so when that comes and there isn't enough supply, then the CapEx amongst these hyperscalers has been growing dramatically, especially among the largest in the world. For example, if you look at Alphabet's CapEx for, you know, fiscal year 2023, it was closer to $32 billion. And for fiscal year 2025, it was already up to $91 billion. And that's looking to almost double for this year. So some of the original budgets that may have been in place even 1 to 2 years ago oh, no longer going to suffice. So these companies are looking to alternative plans. According to the Wall Street Journal, these large tech companies have already issued $244 billion in bonds just this year, with Amazon, NVIDIA, and SpaceX releasing $75 billion of that just in the month of June.
10: I think a lot of people are probably at least loosely aware of these companies, you know, performance on the stock market. These are very valuable companies. The stock can also, though, be kind of volatile. What does it mean for them to now be such big bond issuers, to have to be kind of paying attention to interest rates?
9: So, like, I think on one hand, and I think this is one of these

0: WABE Insider Access giveaways are here. 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
1: Confident in the trajectory of the AI boom, which of course they can't. But even if they could, is there just a risk in kind of the sheer amount of bonds that are being issued and over again?
2: Yeah, I think you're absolutely dead on. There's a supply and demand. Like, there's absolutely demand to get into and get something and be part of the growth of AI. And there's a lot of pent up demand, I think, today, right? To get in on the game and to benefit from like how AI may lift all markets. But as they raise more money, the cost of borrowing that capital is going up for some of them. There's risks of buying too much now and not waiting to see what happens.
1: That was Julie Osk of Osk Advisory. Livy Burdett produced this episode. I'm Megan McCarty-Carino, and that's Marketplace Tech. This is APM.
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5: From the New York Times, I'm Michael Barbaro. This is The Daily. On Monday, the war in Iran escalated in dangerous new ways, drawing in Kuwait, Bahrain, and Saudi Arabia as the Trump administration reeled from the Iranian killing of U.S. service members in Jordan. Today, my colleague, Pentagon reporter Eric Schmidt, talks us through the latest attacks and how they've coincided with the decision by the U.S. military to disclose less and less about the conflict. It's Tuesday, July 21st. Eric, welcome back. Always good to have you.
6: Thank you, Michael. Good to be here.
5: So, we want to talk to you about what feels like a very sad new milestone in the collapse of the U.S.-Iran ceasefire in the past week or so, which is the death of multiple U.S. service members in an attack over the weekend. Can you just tell us exactly what happened there?
6: Yeah, so the attack really culminates more than a week of exchanges, hostile exchanges between Iran and the United States as the ceasefire really falls apart. And on Friday, sadly, a barrage of Iranian missiles and drones slipped through the air defenses at a major airbase in Jordan where U.S. forces are stationed. And at least two, there may have been a third U.S. Army soldier were killed. There were several others who were badly injured, who were evacuated to Jordanian hospitals, and several others wounded who were able to return to duty soon enough. But this, Michael, was significant because these two and possibly three deaths in Jordan, along with the death of another Army soldier in Iraq that happened the following day when they were detonating an Iranian drone, brings the total number of Americans killed in the war to 17.
5: And Eric, what do we know about these service members who were killed in this attack in Jordan?
6: So the Army soldiers who were killed in this attack were members of an air defense unit that had been positioned in Jordan to help protect the base. And it's led some U.S. officials to speculate

0: think that the Iranians, in targeting this base, were also trying to specifically target the defenders of the base, the people who manned the Patriot anti-missile batteries and such. We don't have proof of that yet, but that is one suggestion that investigators are looking at, that the Iranians, as they try and figure out ways to evade American air defenses, are actually also trying to knock out the very soldiers who man those defenses.
1: What I think struck many of us about this attack, beyond the obvious tragedy of these soldiers dying, is that so long after President Trump claimed that Iran's military had been destroyed, that's the word he used, destroyed by American military forces, it's becoming clear that Iran's military capabilities remain robust and lethal.
0: That's right. I mean, obviously, the more than 13,000 strikes that the United States took in the first part of the war very badly damaged and even decimated some parts of the Iranian military, the Air Force and the Navy, for instance. But the Iranians have always retained large numbers of attack drones, large numbers of the boats that lay mines, and large numbers of these missiles that they're now firing at the United States. They were literally able to dig out from some of the bomb sites, the missile launchers, the missiles themselves, some of which they're now launching back at the United States. And so the U.S. is having to restrike some of these targets in this kind of tit-for-tat exchange we've seen every day now for over a week. And American officials have privately and even grudgingly publicly acknowledged the Iranians have been able to use this time, the last several months, to kind of dig out some of their sites that were buried, rebuild some of their missile and drone capability in particular, because those are really the two threats that can both close the Strait of Hormuz as well as threaten American troops and others that are around the region. What this has underscored, you know, even in a degraded state, the Iranians still are quite a formidable force for this American military in the Middle East.
1: Right. And they do not resemble a regime that President Trump has described as desperate to make a deal. At this moment, quite the opposite. Eric, as Iran has demonstrated this muscularity over the past 2 weeks, you have been reporting on the absence of a certain level of transparency on the part of the U.S. military to disclose the extent of Iran's attacks.
0: That's right. Iran has been able to successfully attack several bases in the Middle East, including in Jordan. And in fact, my colleagues and I learned that before this deadly attack on Friday, there were three previous attacks on the same bases in Jordan over the previous 3 or 4 days, and that American troops had been wounded, had been injured in these.
1: Wow.
0: These troops had been able to go back to duty. But what it showed was that the Iranians were zeroing in on these bases, and the Pentagon didn't want to disclose that. Now, military commander said, why should we tell the Iranians that they're getting closer and closer to their ultimate target, hitting some barracks or hitting other major target inside of Jordan or in any other country where we have bases? But this lack of transparency by the Pentagon is also important because it reveals this tension between what the military calls operational security, that is keeping key details of a battle or a wartime situation away from the enemy, but at the same time sharing important information with the American public about how this war is going.
1: Mm-hmm.
0: And it's not going really well right now for the American military. And so they would argue that why should we put out this bad information in a way that would tell the Iranians, you know, you're having some success, well, keep going, or, you know, zero in on that target or this target. And so the reaction from the Pentagon is to clamp down on that kind of information until they're forced to release it, as they were any time, of course, there's an American fatality in a combat zone. That forced them to acknowledge not only the two tragic deaths, but the fact that there were a whole bunch of other people injured in that attack. And then my colleagues and I learned that there had been these other service members wounded in previous attacks. Early in this war, the Pentagon did, from time to time, put out announcements not only of the few instances where, tragically, there had been Americans killed, but also kind of a running tally of the number of service members who had been injured. And we also had an opportunity in that early phase of the combat to ask Secretary Pete Hegseth and General Dan Kane questions. Periodically, they would hold news conferences. There has not been a Pentagon news conference since early May.
1: So this change in the Pentagon's transparency, it seems to coincide, as you're hinting at, with the ceasefire. And I wonder if the ceasefire has become a cover, a rationale for the administration to tell us less and less about this war when, as we all, I think, understand, the ceasefire has been shredded and is in name only.
0: I think that's a really important point. Remember, the president tried to, in certain times, warn the American public that in a major war, as the U.S. was certainly in at the beginning, there would be casualties. That would be tragic, but that's a part of war. But when we shift to this ceasefire phase, I think what he's trying to tell the American public is the hostile action is over. We're wrapping this up. And now for there to be not only the two and possibly three in Jordan, but another soldier killed in Iraq, suddenly that's jolting to the American public. It's like, wait a minute, we're in a ceasefire. Why are American troops being killed again?
1: Right.
0: That's very hard, I think, for this president, this administration to deal with.
1: Right. If the administration returned to regular briefings and to regular disclosures about injuries, for instance, it would be an acknowledgement that we're basically back in a full-scale war. And in a moment like this past weekend, that the U.S. is not able to protect its forces.
0: That's right. And not only able to protect its forces, but it reminds people, what did the United States go to war in the first place for? What have we gotten out of this war so far?
1: Mm-hmm.
0: As this war has become more unpopular in Congress, votes are coming up on a regular basis to end the war. And you have public opinion polls show the war more and more unpopular as the days go by. And of course, the midterm elections are looming, you know, ever closer in November. This is a real problem for the president and his party. But it's at this moment that the public, the Congress, want this war to be over, that all signs point just to the opposite. All indications are that this war could be escalating in a very dangerous way very shortly.
1: We'll be right back.
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1: I'm Michael Barbaro. This is The Daily. My colleague, Pentagon reporter Eric Schmidt, talks us through the latest attacks in Iran and how they've coincided with the decision by the U.S. military to disclose less and less about the conflict. Eric, where exactly are we in the escalation of this conflict since the ceasefire fell apart?
0: Well, it's starting to look a lot like the way the war was being fought in the early days. Let's just kind of tick some of these off. First of all, the number of countries has grown sharply. It's gone from being just a tit for tat between the United States and Iran to drawing in most countries in the region. The second point is the scale of the targets. The U.S. had gone from fairly focused on specific sites in and around the Strait of Hormuz that were threatening shipping there, And now the targets are broadly across the entire country, and the numbers are up quite dramatically.
1: Mm-hmm.
0: And then third, the United States had quietly started to send some of its forces home. Now that's being reversed.
1: Wow.
0: And some of those attack planes are rushing back in anticipation of possible escalating attacks by the United States.
1: Well, let's take each of these one by one. And I want to start with the growing list of countries becoming involved, or I guess in some sense re-involved in this conflict.
0: Right. That's countries like Bahrain, Kuwait, United Arab Emirates, Saudi Arabia, and of course, Jordan, as we've been talking about here. The Iranians discovered early on that not only attacking American bases, but attacking civilian infrastructure, energy sites, and a lot of these other countries was a way of inflicting pain that was much more broadly felt.
1: Right. Iran's strategy there seemed to be it would perhaps make these countries, Kuwait, Bahrain, Qatar, rethink their decision to host the U.S. military within their borders.
0: That's right. They're resuming that strategy of inflicting pain on their neighbors, but they're also doing something else that's important. They're threatening to activate one of their key proxies who up till now has kind of stayed on the sidelines of this five-month-old war, and that's the Houthis in Yemen. And the Houthis, longtime foes of Saudi Arabia, of course, and Saudi Arabia jumps in and strikes the Houthis, apparently, you know, worried about this threat. And the Houthis, in response, have now said just in the last few days that they will close the Red Sea to Saudi traffic.
1: And what's the significance of that?
0: It's significant because not only will the Strait of Hormuz now be in conflict, but a second important regional waterway, the Red Sea, is now in play in this conflict.
1: Right, which given how important Saudi Arabia is in the global oil industry will probably mean that it will increase oil prices if the Houthi blockade is successful.
0: That's right. And one of the great fears, of course, that this thing, which had been somewhat tamped down during the ceasefire period, is now going to become roaring back, not just in the immediate areas around the Persian Gulf and Strait of Hormuz, but now a second area, a second front, if you will, that's emerging that hadn't been a real issue in this conflict up till now. And it's a broader set of targets for both sides. The United States is now not only going after drone storage sites and missile silos and things like that, but they're also going after civilian infrastructure that the military says serves both military and civilian purposes. These are bridges in particular, railway bridges and other bridges that enable the Iranians to send forces and equipment from other parts of the country to the region that's affected down near the Strait of Hormuz. The military's argument, the Pentagon's argument, is that if they knock out these bridges and cut off access to the coastal areas where the fighting is most intense, mm-hmm. that will put more pressure on the Iranian regime. Well, the Iranians have basically said, okay, you want to play that game, we'll up our ante too. And they're striking a new set of targets, new in recent weeks, and they include energy sites in these countries and desalination plants, which are so important. They depend on desalination to provide fresh drinking water.
1: So now we're not just talking about escalation of war, but escalation of what all sides of this conflict see as a tolerable human toll.
0: That's right. And in some cases, on the U.S. side, striking these targets when President Trump has threatened to do so has raised concerns that this would be in violation of human rights laws to go after purely civilian targets. Now, the military quickly argues that they have taken purely civilian targets off the table, mm-hmm. and they're hitting only targets that serve some kind of dual purpose, where there's a military component to this. But the military is leaning into this, again, to put as much pressure on the Iranian government as it can right now.
1: Okay, so I think that leads us to the final way in which you said this war is escalating, which is the U.S. buildup in the region. What do we know about that, and how big a buildup is it?
0: Yeah, so the United States has kept about 15,000 troops in the immediate area to enforce the U.S. naval blockade, which has been put back into effect by President Trump. But there's as many as 50,000 troops overall, both in the region and extending into Europe, who are supporting this campaign. The United States, in recent weeks, as the ceasefire kind of settled in, tenuously as it was, started quietly sending some of its forces home, some of the fighter jets and other kind of planes that had been there for many weeks, if not months. But what we've seen just in the last few days is we seem to be on the brink of a new escalation. The United States is rushing new warplanes from Europe, F-16s and F-35s in particular from England and from Germany back to the Middle East in anticipation that they may be needed in an even broader set of strikes if President Trump so orders.
1: Eric, I understand that the number of U.S. forces in the region has more or less remained the same, but our colleagues have reported in the Times that inside Iran, some increasingly worry that the post-ceasefire back and forth could eventually pave the way for some kind of ground operation. Is any kind of ground operation being discussed in this moment based on your reporting?
0: Well, other than the president himself discussing it, no, not really. The president keeps talking about the possibility of ground options, perhaps seizing Karg Island, a key oil hub in the northern Persian Gulf, or some of the small islands in the Strait of Hormuz that would allow the American military to suppress Iranian fire. But military commanders tell me that even though they're ready to carry out those orders if the president directs them, there's really no appetite on Capitol Hill or in the American public in general for putting boots on the ground, even in a limited ground operation like the president's been talking about.
1: So where does all of this leave any possible negotiations or diplomacy? It does not seem like active diplomacy is going on at the moment.
0: Well, Secretary of State Marco Rubio, just before he left on a trip to Asia, said that diplomacy is still an option that the United States would want to pursue. It's kind of hard to see that happening right now, though, given where the situation is. We have heard that other countries such as Qatar and Pakistan are trying to mediate a truce, if you will, to go back to the ceasefire that was put in place. Right now, it's looking pretty hard for both sides to climb down from these most recent attacks on each other.
1: Mm-hmm. Essentially, what you have explained here is that just as the war is escalating in ways that feel very unpredictable and very dangerous, we're getting less and less information from the Trump administration about the state of the conflict. And so what in your mind is the potential consequence of that combination?
0: Well, look, the risk is that the true dimensions of the war are being kept from the American public. Military officials will continue to argue to me and my colleagues that they need operational security, that they can't share every last detail, particularly those that the Iranians could use to their benefit. But there's plenty of information they can share. And Michael, as we're sitting here recording this episode, the Pentagon's chief spokesman, Sean Parnell, disclosed that since July 7th, some 100 American service members have been injured in the war.
1: That's a lot.
0: That's a lot. Now, most of them, he said, have returned to duty. And that's progress that we get this information.
1: Mm-hmm.
0: But it didn't come until after the New York Times reported on these three undisclosed attacks on Americans based in Jordan that happened over the past week or so. I mean, you hope that this would be standard practice, and it has been for Pentagons in the past to kind of present this information. But it's not anymore. This war is now heating up in a major way, and this is exactly the moment when we need greater transparency from the Pentagon, not less.
1: Well, Eric, thank you very much. We appreciate it.
0: Thank you, Michael.
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10: All Things Considered is coming up next on WABE. Mostly cloudy skies, 88 degrees in Atlanta at 4 o'clock. 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
11: Things like a head of iceberg lettuce, just taking off the top layers, can help to reduce that risk of food contamination from the outside, just like you would peel an orange.
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14: I'm Ilsa Chang.
15: And I'm Juana Summers. The Ebola outbreak has persisted for more than 2 months in the Democratic Republic of Congo.
14: And health officials are struggling with next steps.
16: The outbreak is well spread. You can see that there are lots of dots on the map of varying sizes.
15: Also, a famous pair of eagles east of Los Angeles could see a new housing development near their habitat.
14: Could that proposal threaten these birds that so many people watch on live stream?
17: It's almost like they know they're on a television show and they're putting on special skits all day long, and it's just hilarious.
15: Now the news.
18: Live from NPR News, I'm Lakshmi Singh. Defense Secretary Pete Hegseth is asking Congress this hour for more money, mainly for the U.S. war with Iran. He is testifying before members of a Senate committee weighing President Trump's supplemental funding request for nearly $90 billion. In his opening remarks, Hegseth testified the request for fiscal year 2026 is urgent to address immediate department needs. He said it is not a substitute for Trump's request of a $1.5 trillion base budget request that Hegseth says is needed to defend the country.
19: The members of this committee understand better than most that long-term strategic dominance cannot be funded through one-off supplements.
18: But anti-war activists repeatedly interrupted his opening remarks.
20: We will have order.
18: The committee's chair, Senator Susan Collins, then directed Capitol Police to remove anyone who disrupted the proceedings. President Trump says he plans to help Lebanon a lot. The U.S. has been mediating between Israel and Lebanon and trying to get Israeli forces to leave some small areas in southern Lebanon where they have been fighting Hezbollah. Here's NPR's Michelle Kellerman.
21: Lebanese President Joseph Aoun says his goal is to end the state of hostility between Israel and Lebanon, and that he's been looking forward to this White House visit.
22: Meeting such a great president like yourself.
23: That's a very nice thing. See, he knows how to get to me.
21: Israel occupies large parts of southern Lebanon where it's fighting Iranian-backed Hezbollah. Under a U.S.-mediated pilot program, the Israelis have begun to hand off some small areas to the Lebanese armed forces. Aoun calls his country's military the backbone of stability and is asking for more U.S. support. President Trump didn't offer specifics but says he will help a lot. Michelle Kelly. Kellerman, NPR News, the State Department.
18: Jake Layton is a step closer to becoming the nation's next spy chief. Today, the Senate Intelligence Committee voted 9-8 along party lines to advance his nomination. Arizona is the only state with a primary election today, and the results will help determine control of Congress. Here's KJZZ's Cameron Sanchez.
0: Arizona is a purple state with several competitive races, including the one for the state's first congressional district. The winner there will replace longtime Republican Congressman David Schweikert, who is running for governor. Former NFL kicker and Trump endorsee Jay Feely is the Republican frontrunner. On the Democratic side, candidates Amish Shaw and Marlene Galon Woods have a shot. All of Arizona's statewide offices are also up for election and are mostly held by incumbent Democrats. Republicans hope to take back the offices of governor, secretary of state, and attorney general this year. For NPR News, I'm Cameron Sanchez in Phoenix.
18: From Washington, this is NPR News.
10: Live from WABE News in Atlanta, I'm Jim Burris. President Donald Trump is set to return to Georgia for the first time since February with a visit to Cobb County, a high school there tomorrow afternoon. WABE's Raul Bally has a preview of the rally.
1: A White House official tells WABE that the president will talk about Trump accounts, the new tax-advantaged accounts for those under 18, along with promoting last year's massive tax cut package, but also expect him to delve into Georgia's midterm elections. Candidate for Governor Rick Jackson is expected to make his first appearance with the president since defeating Trump-backed Burt Jones in the Republican primary. Also set to appear is candidate for U.S. Senate Mike Collins in his first appearance since getting Trump's endorsement.
5: I welcome the president to the Peach State. He can come as much as he'd like.
1: That's Democratic U.S. Senator John Ossoff, Collins' opponent.
5: He's deeply unpopular because he's doubled health insurance premiums for more than a million Georgians with Mike Collins' support. He has plunged the country recklessly into a quagmire in the Middle East with Mike Collins' support. He's imposed damaging tariffs with Mike Collins' support. And he is unable to restrain his preoccupation with 2020 election conspiracy theories and grievances.
1: Trump could also take shots at other political adversaries, including Democratic candidate for Governor Keisha Lance Bottoms and even some Georgia Republicans. Raul Bally, WABE News.
10: After complaints of improper payments and no pay stubs, Park ATL employees at Atlanta's Hartsfield-Jackson International Airport received their paychecks by direct deposit today, according to the union that represents workers. The National Association of Government Employees says the subcontractor in question, Vector Group, has also issued a check to cover missing dues payments to the union. The money had been taken from employee checks but never remitted. Union officials say some employees still don't have current stubs, while a few are still missing funds from their insurance premium payouts. However, those have already begun to be paid. This is WABE News.
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13: This is All Things Considered from NPR News. I'm Juana Summers in Washington.
14: And I'm Elsa Chang in Culver City, California. The Cyclospora outbreak continues to sicken thousands of people in record-breaking numbers, especially in the Midwest. So NPR's Yuki Noguchi joins us now to talk about what consumers need to know. Hi, Yuki.
24: Hi, Elsa.
14: Okay, so let's just start with where things stand at this moment. Like, what is the risk for the average consumer?
24: Yeah, someone with cyclosporiasis typically has persistent diarrhea, and it can last many weeks. Ugh. You know, it typically crops up every summer when it's hot. So the main danger here is dehydration, especially for babies, older or immunocompromised people. And that can cause, in severe cases, kidney failure, especially for people with diabetes or, you know, renal problems to begin with. But for most people, it's just miserable. You know, no deaths have been reported, but it's just miserable.
14: It sounds so miserable. And I've seen estimates that, like, what, about 10,000 people have gotten sick at this point. Is that accurate?
24: Well, these numbers are hard. You know, as of July 11th, the CDC's, the Center for Disease Control and Prevention's disease surveillance system says there are 3,700 confirmed cases. But we know the number is much, much higher because of lags in reporting. Ann Zink, an Alaska ER doctor and health policy at Yale, created a web tool to try to get public health data like this out faster. But she says confirming cyclosporiasis cases takes time.
2: It's not a test that we routinely do. So healthcare providers have to have a high suspicion. Patients need to have access to healthcare to be able to go in and get tested. Then the test takes a couple days to come back, and state and local health officials will send it to the state. And then that takes a little bit of time to look at. And then that has to be sent to the federal government, to CDC.
24: You know, so the upshot is that no one really knows how big this actually is and therefore when it might end.
12: Yeah. Okay, well, Yuki, where exactly are the risks currently the greatest right now in the U.S.? What do you know?
24: It depends on your geography and obviously proximity to the contamination. Experts think we're actually dealing with several unrelated outbreaks right now. The biggest by far is Michigan and Ohio, which account for most cases right now. U.S. health officials say iceberg lettuce from Taylor Farms in Mexico was the source. That product was recalled. But now if you look at a heat map of these states, you know, where the cases are, the southern Michigan border with Ohio is like the worst. It's like 10 times the rate of that of nearby states.
12: Wow. And at this point, we don't know the source. No produce has so far tested positive for the parasite, right?
24: Right, that's right. And that's actually not uncommon. You know, a crop is large, a sample is small. So it's hard, you know, it's easy to miss these things.
12: Yeah, but it's so frustrating. So what are consumers supposed to do at this point?
24: Yeah, it's hard also because Cyclospora is a tough parasite to kill. It's both waterborne and foodborne. It's resistant to chemicals typically used to treat produce and, you know, chlorine, like in pools, also typically won't kill it. So it will die when heated to 158 degrees, but, you know, that doesn't help if you're eating fresh produce and
12: right.
24: It can hide in the crevices of there. So, Ann Fink, that ER doctor, recommends first buying from smaller local farms because this latest case involves a large processor and distributor. Plus,
2: I would also tell people to clean and wash them really well. And things like a head of iceberg lettuce, just taking off the top layers, can help to reduce that risk of food contamination from the outside, just like you would peel an orange.
24: You know, parasites tend to stick to the outside of produce.
12: And real quick, Yuki, what advice is there for people who think they might have contracted this?
24: Well, right now, given this outbreak, doctors are recommending coming in if symptoms last, and especially if you're cramping or seeing blood in your stool. The treatment is an antibiotic, and it can resolve within days.
12: That is NPR's Yuki Noguchi. Thank you, Yuki.
24: Thank you, Elsa.
13: The Trump administration is at it again. Late yesterday, the White House imposed 50% tariffs on a wide variety of Canadian goods, citing what it calls Canada's discriminatory treatment of American products. Krista Freeland knows a thing or two about the impact of tariffs. She was Canada's finance minister from 2020 to 2024, and she joins me now to talk through this latest turn in the tariff battle between the United States and its neighbor to the north. Welcome back to the program.
3: Great to be with you, Juana.
13: So we'll get to the specifics of the latest tariffs that President Trump is trying to impose in a moment, but you spoke to my colleague Mary Louise Kelly earlier this year, and you made the case for the importance of the U.S.-Canada trade relationship. For people who might not understand, what do you believe it is that Canada gets out of a healthy trade relationship with the U.S.?
3: Well, I think both Canada and the United States have stronger economies when we work together. Trade is the cheapest way to grow your economy when it's trade between comparable partners who have similar labor and environmental standards as Canada and the U.S. do. And something that Americans often don't realize about Canada, because we're so much smaller than you are, is how important we are as an export market for the U.S. Canada is the largest export market for the U.S., larger than China, Japan, the U.K., and France combined.
13: If you're taking stock of this moment in Canadian and U.S. relations, how significant of an impasse is this?
3: I think that this is the worst the Canada-U.S. relationship has been, probably at any time. I would say at any time since the War of 1812, except Canada wasn't a country then. What's really, I think, hurtful to Canadians is the disrespect, the fact that Canada's sovereignty is openly and repeatedly challenged. The fact that Canada is being accused in this seemingly random way of unfair trade practices, when actually our trade is governed by a trading relationship whose negotiation I led and which Donald Trump signed off on. I was there when he signed our current trade deal mm-hmm. that he is currently violating, and he called it the best trade deal ever.
4: In your opinion piece for the Financial Times, you make the case that the best strategy for a country that's targeted by Trump's tariffs is to hold the line, to retaliate, not negotiate. Tell us why.
3: I didn't say not negotiate. I think you should always negotiate. But my view when we negotiated the current trade agreement, the USMCA, was we do not escalate and we do not back down. You don't start a fight, but if the Trump administration starts a fight with you, you have to hold the line. And that's what I think Canada should do.
4: President Trump would argue that Canada is treating American products unfavorably. How would you respond to that?
3: It's just not true. The fact is that with the initial imposition of tariffs when President Trump was elected the second time, the U.S. violated its trade agreement with Canada. This escalation is coming from out of nowhere. And, you know, what it shows to Canadians, and I think to the world, is that even if you have a deal with Donald Trump, it doesn't matter. It doesn't count.
4: What would your advice be to Canadian leaders who are looking to figure out how to respond in this moment?
3: I think that now is the time for strength. Now is the time for dollar retaliation. I think Canadians are ready for that. Regular Canadians are already, of their own volition, choosing to boycott the U.S. Canadians are voting with their feet and not going on holiday in the U.S. Canadians are voting with their wallets and not buying U.S. goods. I think Canadians would support a strong position from the government of Canada.
4: Now, in your article, Krista, you lay out some lessons that the rest of the world is now learning as it relates to these tariffs. In your view, what's the message to other nations here?
3: I think that they have to recognize that appeasement doesn't work with the Trump administration. You may think that it's worth making some concessions, that it's worth, you know, eating some humble pie. It's worth excessively flattering President Trump, because you think that if you do that, you will sort of escape his attention and get a deal. But I think that what we're seeing from President Trump is no deal is permanent. He rips things up, and he only really respects the counterparties that respond with strength.
4: If no negotiations reached in the next 30 days, what could that mean for consumers in both countries?
3: You know, what it will mean for sure for the U.S. And for American consumers is higher prices. Tariffs are a tax. And right now, there is an affordability crisis in the United States. Inflation is actually pretty high in the U.S. That means that there is a danger that interest rates go up as well. So, you know, this policy, it's sort of doubly absurd because it's harmful for Americans and it hurts the Canada-U.S. relationship. And, you know, my message to your listeners is, if America can't get along with Canada, who can you get along with? America is the world's biggest economy. It has the world's biggest military. But I think even America needs friends in the world. And your government is doing a really good job of alienating all of your friends.
4: Krista Freeland, former Deputy Prime Minister of Canada and Minister of Foreign Affairs. She's a writer and resident fellow at Harvard's Institute of Politics. Thank you.
3: My pleasure.
7: The Pentagon has identified another U.S. soldier killed in action in recent days. Staff Sergeant Michael Emmanuel Swinton, age 30, of Fayetteville, North Carolina, died during the controlled detonation of an Iranian drone in northern Iraq on Saturday. The incident, which is under investigation, comes just one day after the Pentagon released the names of two other soldiers killed in the war over the weekend.
8: Staff Sergeant Swinton leaves behind a wife and two children. In a text exchange with the New York Times, his mother said her son had a contagious laugh. He was a true jokester, she wrote, who believed life was meant to be lived to the fullest.
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10: Ebola continues to spread in the Democratic Republic of Congo, and health officials are unable to keep up.
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10: The latest on an outbreak that's already killed nearly 1,000 people. That's coming up at 4:35 as All Things Considered continues on WABE 90.1. I'm Jim Burris. We appreciate you being with us this afternoon. A check of traffic is just ahead.
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10: I-285 southbound at I-20 on the Fulton County side. A semi-truck and a MARTA bus have collided. That's got the right shoulder blocked. In Midtown, 85 southbound at the Buford Spring Connector, a report of a crash. And it's the traffic lights on the blink. Moreland Avenue at Custer Avenue slowing things down. Catch up on the day's top news stories from across Georgia and Metro Atlanta in just 10 minutes. 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
10: Mostly cloudy conditions in Atlanta, 88 degrees. A slight chance for a storm this afternoon. Mostly cloudy tonight with lows in the mid-70s.
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25: 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I'm Juana Summers.
26: And I'm Elsa Chang. It's been more than a week since renewed fighting between the U.S. and Iran began. And again, all eyes are on Pakistan to broker a breakthrough once more. High-level diplomatic talks are underway in Islamabad today as key Pakistani mediators try to save a crumbling interim agreement. As NPR's Dia Hadid reports from Islamabad, this is a remarkable turn of fortune for Pakistan's army chief and for his country.
27: A brass band plays for Iran's president. He was visiting in June, a gesture of thanks, after Pakistan mediated a memorandum of understanding that set off negotiations on a peace deal, even amid flaring clashes. Pakistan's defense minister Khwaja Asif says his country has a new role, peacemaker.
28: We have attained a very praiseworthy role, which is a clean break from
27: when, in his view, Pakistan was unfairly labeled a
28: country which was identified with terrorism.
27: Arif Anur is a columnist with Pakistani newspaper Dawn. In a cafe, she says this was unexpected.
29: Pieces of the puzzle kept falling into place in a way that perhaps nobody could have predicted.
27: In fact, when Trump was re-elected, Pakistan's military government worried they'd pay a price for jailing the former Prime Minister, Imran Khan, in 2023. Khan had good relations with Trump in his first administration. And Trump confidant, Richard Grenell, demanded his release in now-deleted tweets.
0: Everybody was worried, actually.
27: Abdullah Khan heads the Pakistan Institute for Conflict and Security Studies. He says the military-backed government worked to get into Trump's good books, including by extraditing a man accused of involvement in the 2021 Kabul attack that killed more than a dozen service members during America's withdrawal from Afghanistan. Khan says that effort paid off. Trump thanked Pakistan in his first joint session of Congress in March last year.
1: And I want to thank especially the government of Pakistan for helping arrest this monster.
27: A few weeks later, events took another turn.
5: India struck multiple targets across Pakistan in the most extensive strikes in more than 50 years.
27: Pakistan caught Trump's attention as it fought back and claimed to have downed Indian fighter jets. After that days-long war, President Trump hosted Army Chief Field Marshal Asim Munir in the White House. Afterwards, he began calling him my favorite general. And Pakistan flattered a man who enjoys flattery.
15: Mr. President, I would like to salute you.
27: That's Prime Minister Shehbaz Sharif. In audio from the Associated Press last October, he announces,
15: I would like to nominate this great president for Nobel Peace Prize.
27: So by the time the US and Israel began their war on Iran in late February, columnist Noura says Pakistan was uniquely placed to play peacemaker.
29: There was nobody else who could have played this role.
27: She says the Army Chief Field Marshal Asim Munir worked to contain the war, to stop it from spreading. He tapped his newfound contacts at the White House alongside the Prime Minister, Shehbaz Sharif. And Iran, too, was short on friends, and Pakistan's Interior Minister, Mohsen Naqvi, was dispatched to Tehran. It helped that he was from Pakistan's large Shia minority. Shortly after the war began, Pakistan arranged a ceasefire between the US and Iran that has curbed the worst clashes. That was followed by April talks in Islamabad. They quickly collapsed, but Pakistani mediators kept trying. Then, in mid-June,
18: we just made a great settlement of the war with Iran.
27: Now, Khan, the security analyst, says Pakistan's emerged as a regional force and appears to be exploring defense agreements with smaller Gulf countries.
0: They're looking towards Pakistan because Americans failed to protect them during this war.
27: But Noor, the columnist, says while Pakistan looks outwardly strong,
29: there is no stability.
27: She says Munira's military-backed government has been quelling flaring protests with violence. In June, in clashes between protesters and police, 20 people were killed.
29: If the state is using violence, then it means its authority and legitimacy is already under question.
27: And she says that instability may erode Pakistan's gains. Dee Hadid, NPR News, Islamabad.
25: For the last decade, a 24/7 live stream of an eagle's nest about 90 miles east of Los Angeles has captivated people around the world, making occupants Jackie and Shadow into internet celebrities. Right now, an eagle suspected to be Jackie is at a wildlife rescue being evaluated for a possible illness or injury. But advocates are worried about a different, longer-term concern. Plans to develop the lakeshore near the nest. Biologists who study eagles say it's complicated. From member station KVCR in San Bernardino, Madison Ahmet reports.
19: Tune into the live stream, and it feels like you're in the eagle's nest as Big Bear Lake shimmers bright blue about a mile away. On a recent morning, Shadow glided into the nest with a fish to share with his eaglets. The live stream's creator, the late Sandy Steers, always marveled at how they captivated audiences. Here she is standing close to their tree in January 2025.
20: It's almost like they know they're on a television show and they're putting on special skits all day long, and it's just hilarious.
19: 25 years ago, Steers helped found Friends of Big Bear Valley to stop a luxury housing and marina project on the lake's last undeveloped shore. In 2015, Steers started the Eagle live stream. It's helped spread the group's conservation message. The San Bernardino County Board of Supervisors recently approved the development project, but Friends of Big Bear Valley is still fighting it. They say it will create stressful noise and boat traffic at the eagles' only undisturbed fishing spot and cut down trees where they perch to hunt. The owner and developer of the land, RCK Properties, declined an interview, but their project plans include protections for the eagles, like a neighborhood eagle watch, limitations on using the marina, and ongoing consultation with an arborist. Steers said those mitigation measures aren't enough.
20: Requiring the homeowners association to police themselves and enforce the biological mitigation supposedly protecting bald eagles and the highly endangered plant species on this property.
19: That was her at a Board of Supervisors meeting last September. She died in February. But several independent eagle experts say that it's not clear that Jackie and Shadow would be negatively affected by this development. Biologists like Bill Bowerman of the University of Maryland College Park say the pair would probably be okay.
2: It sounds like the mitigation that has been proposed, you know, it sounds reasonable.
19: Bowerman says things like tree maintenance and closing the marina during the winter breeding season are what he'd do. In fact, he's authored similar conservation plans. He says the boat activity probably won't interfere much.
2: Most of the times they're fishing really early in the morning when people typically aren't there.
19: But Bowerman and other experts say they're concerned about the impact this development will have on eagles who aren't already established in this area. Peter Nye is a retired biologist from New York's Department of Environmental Conservation. He says development takes away habitat from eagles. Right now, that area is full of trees that eagles could nest in.
4: As long as that territory is maintained, that allows eagles to continue to perpetuate.
19: Friends of Big Bear Valley is engaged in one last-ditch effort to save this land. Just before Sandy Steers died, she negotiated a deal with RCK Properties to purchase the land for $10 million, if she could raise the money. So far, they've raised over $4 million. The deadline is July 31st. For NPR News, I'm Madison Ament in San Bernardino.
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10: And this is All Things Considered on WABE 90.1. I'm Jim Burris. Rachel Lynn Solomon has a new book out. It's titled Extracurricular. She speaks with NPR's Juana Summers about the adult romance novel. That's still ahead this hour as All Things Considered continues on WABE. Stay with us, though. In 3 minutes, we'll get an update to Atlanta and regional news when we check in with the WABE newsroom. Amplifying Atlanta, this is WABE.
6: You had a lot to say about America's 250th anniversary. 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
21: Live from NPR News in Culver City, California, I'm Dwayne Brown. Efforts to revive a short-lived ceasefire between the U.S. and Iran are still ongoing, but as NPR's Emily Fang tells us, Iran's leaders are divided between diplomacy and war.
22: Iran's foreign ministry spokesperson said at a press conference in Iran that diplomacy had, quote, remained active and that Iran had received several peace proposals through intermediaries without specifying details. But Iran's diplomats have come under heavy criticism domestically from Iranian political hardliners who urge escalating military actions. U.S. Secretary of State Marco Rubio noted that split in Iran yesterday while on a trip to the Philippines.
23: They'll have to work out that split internally. We're going to continue to respond. If the door opens to diplomacy, if the guys that want to do something productive for Iran win and take control of that system or take control of the negotiations, that'll be a very positive development.
22: But he noted Iran is not there yet. Emily Fang, NPR News.
21: President Trump is defending his actions today to impose another round of sweeping tariffs on 60 countries that the administration claims have been trading unfairly. That includes longtime trading partner Canada, which signed a 2021 trade deal with the U.S. and Mexico that Trump now says he won't renew. Canadian Prime Minister Mark Carney says imposing new tariffs is a violation of the agreement and Canadians will continue to hold the line.
24: In response to these actions, this has began over 18 months ago, Canadians from coast to coast to coast have stood together. The federal government, provincial government, labor, business, Canadians themselves, uniting, focusing on what we can control, building strength here at home, supporting each other, buying Canadian, and diversifying partnerships abroad. We've signed more than 20 economic and security partnerships.
21: Prime Minister Carney said they will wait and see if the threatened tariffs go into effect in 30 days. This is NPR.
10: Live from WABE News in Atlanta, I'm Jim Burris. Georgia's top judge says the General Assembly needs to come up with a fix for the appeals process after someone is convicted of a crime. WABE's Raul Bally reports.
1: In a March opinion, State Supreme Court Chief Justice Nels Petersen called Georgia's post-conviction litigation system a mess. Six other justices joined him in that opinion. During the first meeting of a State House study committee, Petersen says part of that mess falls on the court he leads.
3: Really, over a period of decades, across a series of decisions from my court, each one of which has made sense in a silo, but when you put them all together, has created a system that increasingly just doesn't work terribly.

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1: Our time now is 4:44. Atlanta Storytellers celebrates its one-year anniversary tomorrow with a show pairing live storytelling with live music at Eddie's Attic. WABE Arts and Culture editor Sherry Day Scott spoke with founder Josh Culferson about the anniversary show called The Songs That Shape Us.
2: Atlanta Storytellers is the creation of musician Josh Culferson, who found his way to the project through Atlanta's moth storytelling scene.
3: My daughter and I started going to the moth together in Atlanta. I just love the storytelling community, but music is my thing. And I had the idea of what if we could do a moth style show, but have live music be a component of that show. I approached Eddie's Attic and said, hey, here's the concept. Would you be interested in letting us try our show at Eddie's? One of the biggest surprises for me was how supportive Eddie's Attic was from the jump. They loved it and said, hey, let's make this happen.
2: That idea became The Songs That Shape Us, a quarterly show pairing live storytelling with live music.
3: If you talk to anyone and a song comes on the radio that they've heard before, it immediately elicits memories. Every storyteller I talked to, when I said, okay, do you have a memory from your life that's intimately connected with a song? Every single person said, I have more than one.
2: At the upcoming The Songs That Shape Us anniversary show, Culferson says audience will hear a mix of new voices and familiar ones.
3: One of the storytellers told a story about just kind of his own journey with love and relationships. And he was at a point where he had just met someone a year ago. Well, here we are a year later. They're now married. And then another one, he's won Grand Slams with the Moth. And he's going to tell kind of a reimagination of that first story from the first night. So we're going to have a good mix of returners who are going to tell similar stories from the first night, but with a twist. And then we're going to have new storytellers and tellers who have been with us, but are going to reflect on just what this year's been and, you know, what storytelling has meant to them.
2: The house band for The Songs That Shape Us is Tabernacle Collective, and the collaboration happened almost by accident.
3: I follow one of their guitar players on social media, and so when this idea came about, I just took a chance and sent him a personal message on Instagram. One of the cool things has been to hear these musicians talk about our show in particular. It's such a different experience for them because they're used to going and playing in bars and gigs where they're going to sit down and literally for an hour and a half to 2 hours, they're going to just play music nonstop. Right. Whereas at our show, they get to have an experience as a human, just being there listening to stories. And then when it's their turn to play, they get to play from the emotion of hearing that story just being told. The band has all said that doing our show has been one of the highlights for them of the year. So, which is just, that's humbling, you know, for me, and just really exciting, encouraging for me to hear.
2: And as for what comes after year one,
3: I love what we've got. It's a very intimate setting, and I love the relationship with Eddie's and with the band. But then if I'm honest, there's part of me that dreams about, okay, how could this be something much larger? What would it look like if this were to grow and to become something larger? And so for me, it's being faithful to just continue to do what we're doing, continue to tell people about what we're doing and let them experience it for themselves. And then trust that, you know, if it's meant to be something bigger, then the right person will hear it or see it, and you know, those doors will open.
2: Atlanta Storytellers, The Songs That Shape Us one-year anniversary show begins 6 p.m. July 22nd. 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
0: 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I'm Ilsa Chang.
9: And I'm Juana Summers. The child actor to pop star Pipeline has given us Olivia Rodrigo and Miley Cyrus and Britney Spears. And for a while, Ramona.
10: I've always loved reading celebrity memoirs of former child stars.
9: Author Rachel Lynn Solomon.
10: Because I think it says something about our society that when we talk about child stars, it's couched in, oh, but she's okay now, as though this is the rare exception, that someone is coming out of this seemingly unscathed. So my goal with this story was to give Ramona that agency back.
9: Ramona is the female lead of Solomon's new romance novel. She's had enough of the school of hard knocks and signs up for school, college, at age 26, where she has this one psychology professor named Nick who, well, it's a romance novel, and it is called Extracurricular. Author Rachel Lynn Solomon knows the whole student-professor taboo is an old trope, but her Ramona isn't exactly powerless.
10: She really needs to make a change in her life. She has spent 26 years living in the public eye. She has been subjected to abuse from her manager parents, from the world at large, from executives, and she has reached a state of complete and total burnout. And there's always been someone else pulling the strings and leaving the music industry. Mm-hmm. This is really the first independent choice she has ever made.
9: And her journey into the classroom and into academia is what leads us to Nick, her psychology professor. And the first moment in the book, when she initially walks into his classroom, he's pretty wary and dismissive of her, doesn't really take her ambition seriously. Tell us about Nick and about the dynamic in those early days.
10: So Nick is, he's mid-30s, he's recently divorced, and I wanted to paint him as kind of the opposite of the professor archetype. You know, you think of this stiff, starchy guy with the sweater vest and the elbow patches. Mm-hmm. I wanted him to be the kind of confident, easygoing, generally unrattleable professor who's just always kind of running around the classroom, just loves connecting with students, and yet she really gets under his skin.
9: Rachel, your book combines a couple of popular tropes. There's the age gap between Ramona and Nick, but there's also the fact that Nick is Ramona's professor. I wonder, what appeals to you about these kinds of romance stories where there's a little bit of, I don't know, a taste of the forbidden?
10: For sure. And I realize that these are two tropes that can be extremely polarizing to readers. Mm-hmm. And I think that's part of what makes them so appealing because, yes, they are forbidden, they are taboo. And my goal with this book was to take those two tropes and turn this relationship into something as tender and loving as possible. Because, I mean, as people will hopefully see in the book, consent and communication are absolutely at the forefront. Mm-hmm. And that's just non-negotiable for me as a romance author, and especially when dealing with these tropes. But because Ramona is reclaiming a lot of her agency, and because they are at this power imbalance at the beginning, he is so used to being in control in his classroom. That's his domain. And then she comes charging in there, kind of going into his office, messing up his books, and he is completely taken aback. And they are both kind of grappling for power. You know, she comes from this world where she's famous, she's rich. It's not a typical age gap where she doesn't have any power. Mm-hmm. But I think as time goes on, it reveals that they are very perfectly matched for each other because they are able to open up and be vulnerable in a way that they haven't with anyone else.
9: You recently wrote a piece about a one-line review that this book received, and I want to read that review so we can get into it. The review says, "The hottest thing a man can do is go to therapy." And first of all, I just want to say facts, but let's talk about how this relates to Nick and Ramona.
10: Yes. So because Nick has recently gone through a divorce, he has been in therapy. Literally the very first line of his first chapter is about him recently having gone to a therapy session. So he's set up for success in that he is learning how to process his emotions. But he's also very wary of how he appears to other people in that he doesn't want to burden them with those emotions. We learn early on he only allows himself a very reasonable 10 minutes per day to wallow because he doesn't want to bother anyone. Mm-hmm. And Ramona really encourages him to feel his feelings. And then Ramona has also spent quite a lot of time in therapy, unpacking the trauma she has dealt with, you know, as a result of her career, as a result of some of her past relationships. And actually in one of their first scenes together, they both kind of make a joke about being in therapy mm-hmm. and about most of Los Angeles being in therapy. And I think they've really developed a lot of skills that enable them to slowly take off their masks and stop performing around the other person.
11: Mm. You've made the case that romance novels are sort of the perfect place to explore mental health. Why do you think that is?
10: I think a huge part of that reason is with a romance novel, one of the only rules is that you need to have either a happily ever after or a happy for now. So when readers pick up the book, they know that they are guaranteed that no matter what kind of trauma, you know, what kind of suffering you inflict on the characters, they will be together in the end. And with, you know, how messy and stressful and horrible the world can be, so many readers want that escapism. And I mean, first of all, it feels like just an honor to be able to provide that that joy and that light to someone. But with regard to mental health, I think that, first of all, people are always wanting to see themselves in books, and they want to see that they can have this wild escapist love story no matter what is going on in their brain and how it's working. But yeah, I think it's really, romance novels are a soft place to land. And when you pick up a romance novel, or when I'm writing a romance novel, I feel like I'm making a promise to the reader that I might explore some difficult topics, but I will do it in a safe space. And mm-hmm. I will hopefully make them feel seen and understood and that they are worthy of love.
11: I know that you used to work in public radio in Seattle, and one of your previous books, The X Talk, was actually set at a public radio station in the Pacific Northwest. So I wonder, are there things that you took away from your time in journalism that help you now as a fiction writer?
10: Yes. I mean, I think the major thing is that I'm so much less scared to reach out to people asking to interview them. mm-hmm. I was a very shy, very unconfident teenager. And then going to college and studying journalism, I had to cold call people and ask if I could talk to them for the student newspaper. Sometimes it wasn't even calling. It was showing up in person. And I'm also 4'10". So even I'm intimidated by pretty much everyone. So unfortunately, I didn't get to talk to any pop stars for this book, but or you're a psychology professor. Can I pick your brain about your job for a few minutes? And that always, I think, gives my books that extra bit of realism, I hope. Yeah, I think that if I didn't have that background, I don't know, I might still be that shy, awkward person typing away at their laptop at the back of the coffee shop. And now, you know, I might still be doing that, but maybe my posture is a little straighter. My head is a little higher. So it's giving me a lot of confidence.
11: We've been speaking with Rachel Lynn Solomon. Her new book, Extracurricular, is out now. Rachel, thank you.
10: Thank you. I had such a blast.

0: This is All Things Considered on WABE 90.1. Good afternoon. I'm Jim Burris. It's a pleasure to have you along. In 3 minutes, we'll get an update to Atlanta and regional news when we check in with the WABE newsroom. Right now, though, checking in on weather. We have mostly cloudy skies, 90 degrees with a heat index of 98. Overnight, a slight chance for storms with mostly cloudy conditions prevailing and lows in the mid-70s, sunny and 90 tomorrow as well. A better chance for storms in the afternoon and as we head toward the weekend.
1: I'm Scott Tong. We check in on Cuba, where ongoing fuel shortages from an effective U.S. oil blockade are causing more blackouts. It has led to protests, rare public dissent against Cuba's one-party state. We'll hear from Havana next time in Here and Now, tomorrow at 2 on WABE.

0: a declaration which is full of these beautifully rendered sentences and paragraphs about Enlightenment ideals does also have this darker history to it. If we don't understand the full context in which our nation was founded, we won't understand the full context in which our nation now finds itself.
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3: Live from NPR News in Culver City, California, I'm Duane Brown. After 10 straight nights of air attacks on Iran, Defense Secretary Pete Hegseth was on Capitol Hill today requesting more money for the Pentagon's five-month-old war. The administration wants an additional $67 billion to sustain operations and replenish munitions, but with no end to the ongoing hostilities. Speaking from the White House, President Trump told reporters he's not concerned about the impact the war may have on his administration in the November midterm elections.
4: They won't have any impact on me. I'm just going to do the right thing. I don't view it as, gee, we're having an election in a period of time. You know, everyone says, oh, I'm doing something before. No, the election, I can't think about that having to do with this.
3: But economists say rising inflation driven by higher energy costs due to the war will more than likely have an impact at the ballot box. Darlene Graham joined the Senate last week to serve out her late brother Lindsey Graham's term. She was only meant to replace him for a few months, but now the new senator from South Carolina has made a decision about the future. NPR's Mayhem Javed has more.
5: Darlene Graham, the newly appointed senator from South Carolina, told Fox News she's decided to run for a full-term Senate seat this November.
6: I feel like I can do it. I feel an inner peace about it. Will it be difficult? Yes.
5: Graham has never held an elected office before. Some of her Republican competitors have. They include Russell Fry and Ralph Norman, both congressmen from South Carolina. Graham is the only one with President Trump's endorsement. The special Republican primary is set for August 11th. Mayhem Javed, NPR News.
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7: Live from WABE News in Atlanta, I'm Jim Burris. The city of Decatur is moving forward with a plan to formally address homelessness. WABE's Melissa Fato reports.
8: A group of at least 20 people will study the issue after commissioners approved a resolution Monday. Angela Threadgill is Decatur's assistant city manager.
9: Before the city initiates significant policy responses or further investments, the city should form a task force of diverse stakeholders to provide guidance and expertise.
8: That will look like 9 months of work, likely starting this fall, assessing the current conditions of homelessness and housing instability in Decatur, evaluating existing programs, identifying the gaps, and ultimately recommending to the commission how to move forward. The city is taking applications through August 16th from anyone with relevant professional or volunteer experience, including lived experience with homelessness. Melissa Fato, WABE News.
7: President Trump is set to visit Wheeler High School in Cobb County tomorrow. WABE's Raul Bally has a preview.
10: A White House official tells WABE that the president will talk about Trump accounts, the new tax-advantaged accounts for those under 18, along with promoting last year's massive tax cut package. But also expect him to delve into Georgia's midterm elections. Candidate for Governor Rick Jackson is expected to make his first appearance with the president since defeating Trump-backed Burt Jones in the Republican primary.

0: You've been listening to All Things Considered on WABE 90.1. Good afternoon. I'm Jim Burris. Some lawmakers are raising concerns about conditions in ICE detention for people with disabilities. This comes after the family of a double amputee launched a national campaign from right here in Georgia. You can hear that story from WABE's Emily Wu Pearson tomorrow on Morning Edition from 5 to 10 here on WABE.
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0: Kind of a rough ride in a lot of places around the metro right now. On the connector northbound at Spring Street, a report of a crash. Police are working a mishap in Cobb County, Cobb Parkway at Windy Hill Road. In Sandy Springs, slowdowns 400 northbound after Abernathy due to a crash. The middle lane is blocked 400 southbound at Sydney Marcus, and watch out on West Atlanta 285 southbound after Hollowell Parkway due to a crash.
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0: For Tuesday, July the 21st, 2026, it's The Brief from WABE. I'm Jim Burris. President Donald Trump is set to visit Wheeler High School in Cobb County Wednesday afternoon. WABE's Raul Bally has a preview.
3: A White House official tells WABE that the president will talk about Trump accounts, the new tax-advantaged accounts with those under 18, along with promoting last year's massive tax cut package, but also expect him to delve into Georgia's midterm elections. Candidate for Governor Rick Jackson is expected to make his first appearance with the president since defeating Trump-backed Burt Jones in the Republican primary. Also set to appear is candidate for U.S. Senate Mike Collins in his first appearance since getting Trump's endorsement.
4: I welcome the president to the Peach State. He can come as much as he'd like.
3: That's Democratic U.S. Senator John Ossoff, Collins' opponent.
4: He's deeply unpopular because he's doubled health insurance premiums for more than a million Georgians with Mike Collins' support. He has plunged the country recklessly into a quagmire in the Middle East with Mike Collins' support. He's imposed damaging tariffs with Mike Collins' support. And he is unable to restrain his preoccupation with 2020 election conspiracy theories and grievances.
3: Trump could also take shots at other political adversaries, including Democratic candidate for Governor Keisha Lance Bottoms and even some Georgia Republicans. Raul Bally, WABE News.
0: Georgia's workforce and employment numbers have reached a new all-time high for the sixth month in a row. As WABE's Marlon Hyde tells us, that's according to the latest report from the State Department of Labor.
5: The number of people employed around the state increased to almost 5.5 million in June. Georgia's workforce also set a record as it added nearly 70,000 new faces over the past year. Private educational services, administrative and support services, as well as retail trade were the sectors that saw the largest job gains over the month. Transportation, warehousing, and local and state government jobs were down in that same period. Georgia's unemployment rates sit at 3.4%, below the national average. In June, jobs overall went down after several consecutive months of growth. Good news for anyone wanting to work in healthcare and social assistance, as it added the most jobs over the past year. Marlon Hyde, WABE News.
0: Oakwood residents and city officials are still awaiting federal notice that an immigration warehouse conversion plan has been canceled. WABE's Emily Wu Pearson explains this comes as one in social circle was officially called off.
6: City Manager B.R. White told WABE, Immigration and Customs Enforcement has had security cameras installed at the warehouse in the city just south of Gainesville. The New York Times reported the Oakwood facility was called off, but ICE has not responded to WABE questions on the development. White says he's tried several avenues to reach federal offices for information, but he hasn't heard any update either. In Social Circle, about an hour east of Atlanta, city officials were told by their congressional representative that the plan was called off. Mateo Panato is a resident of the area who's been organizing against the conversion.
7: Why is there no follow-up? Why is there, like, no urgency?
6: Panato says residents want public commitment from the federal government that the warehouse development is off. Emily Wu Pearson, WABE News.
0: The Atlanta Hawks are moving on from former number one overall pick Zachary Richosche. As WABE's Alex Helmick reports, the team traded him to Dallas.
8: The move ends Richosche's short and underwhelming time, at least for a number one overall pick, with the Hawks. The pick came at an unlucky time for the team, and perhaps Richosche too. The year before, San Antonio drafted Victor Wembanyama. The year after, Dallas selected Cooper Flagg. Both highly touted before the draft, both are looking like generational talents. With the three-team trade that includes Oklahoma City, the Hawks acquire two high-quality role players, Lou Dort, a defensive wing, and Andrew Nebhard, a versatile guard. After some big moves last season, including trading star Trae Young, the Hawks went on a winning streak and made the playoffs for the first time since the 22-23 season. Alex Helmick, WAB News.
9: Atlanta Storytellers is the creation of musician Josh Cuthbertson, who found his way to the project through Atlanta's moth storytelling scene.
10: My daughter and I started going to the moth together in Atlanta. I just love the storytelling community, but music is my thing. And I had the idea of what if we could do a moth style show, but have live music be a component of that show. I approached Eddie's Attic and said, hey, here's the concept. Would you be interested in letting us try our show at Eddie's? One of the biggest surprises for me was how supportive Eddie's Attic was from the jump. They loved it and said, hey, let's make this happen.
9: That idea became the Songs That Shape Us, a quarterly show pairing live storytelling with live music.
10: If you talk to anyone and a song comes on the radio that they've heard before, it immediately elicits memories. Every storyteller I talk to, when I said, okay, do you have a memory from your life that's intimately connected with a song? Every single person said, I have more than one.
9: At the upcoming The Songs That Shape Us anniversary show, Cuthbertson says audience will hear a mix of new voices and familiar ones.
10: One of the storytellers told a story about just kind of his own journey with love and relationships. And he was at a point where he had just met someone a year ago. Well, here we are a year later. They're now married. And then another one, he's won Grand Slams with the Moth. And he's going to tell kind of a reimagination of that first story from the first night. So we're going to have a good mix of returners who are going to tell similar stories from the first night, but with a twist. And then we're going to have new storytellers and tellers who have been with us, but are going to reflect on just what this year's been and, you know, what storytelling has meant to them.
9: The house band for The Songs That Shape Us is Tabernacle Collective, and the collaboration happened almost by accident.
10: I follow one of their guitar players on social media, and so when this idea came about, I just took a chance and sent him a personal message on Instagram. One of the cool things has been to hear these musicians talk about our show in particular. It's such a different experience for them because they're used to going and playing in bars and gigs where they're going to sit down and literally for an hour and a half to 2 hours, they're going to just play music nonstop. Right. Whereas at our show, they get to have an experience as a human, just being there listening to stories. And then when it's their turn to play, they get to play from the emotion of hearing that story just being told. The band has all said that doing our show has been one of the highlights for them of the year. So, which is just, it's humbling, you know, for me and just really exciting, encouraging for me to hear.
9: And as for what comes after year one,
10: I love what we've got. It's a very intimate setting, and I love the relationship with Eddie's and with the band. But then if I'm honest, there's part of me that dreams about, okay, how could this be something much larger? What would it look like if this were to grow and to become something larger? And so for me, it's being faithful to just continue to do what we're doing. continue to tell people about what we're doing and let them experience it for themselves. And then trust that, you know, if it's meant to be something bigger, then the right person will hear it or see it, and you know, those doors will open.
9: Atlanta Storytellers, the Songs That Shape Us 1 Year Anniversary Show begins 6 p.m. July 22nd. 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
0: Mostly cloudy skies in Atlanta, 89 degrees with a heat index of 97. There is a slight chance for a thunder shower this evening, then becoming mostly cloudy with lows in the mid-70s. For tomorrow, partly sunny, a 30% chance of an afternoon storm with a high of 90. A little bit cooler on Thursday, 88 the forecast high, but an increasing chance for storms then and as we go into the weekend. Marketplace is coming up next. It's 6:30.
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13: In Los Angeles, I'm Kai Rizdahl. It is Tuesday today, July 21. Good as always to have you along, everybody. Our starting point today is the loading dock at the warehouse that supplies your local grocery store or maybe your neighborhood hardware store. More specifically, the semi-truck that's backed up to that loading dock. And even more specifically, the two huge fuel tanks that truck has, maybe 300 gallons capacity, give or take. And with diesel at $5.14 a gallon today, so says AAA, I mean, you do the math. The per-barrel price of oil gets most of the headlines. Yes, present company included, mea culpa. But the reality is that the straight-up cost of driving goods around the country is a huge part of what is driving up costs overall. Last month, trucking rates were up almost 30% over the same time a year ago. That's according to the DAT Freight and Analytics. And consumers are getting squeezed. Yes, we know that. But as Marketplace's Justin Ho reports today to get us going, small businesses are getting squeezed too.
14: Ever since oil prices spiked earlier this year, Randy George has been paying more to truck in ingredients for the bakery he runs in Middlesex, Vermont, called Red Hen Baking Company.
15: What we normally see when we see these kinds of spikes is the fuel surcharge.
14: George says that's affecting the cost of butter, nuts, olives, and flour.
15: A trailer truck can hold 26 tons of flour. I know that because we buy it by the truckload. 26 tons That's a lot of fuel every mile.
14: Fuel isn't the only thing that's making transportation more expensive. Businesses are still having to pay tariff surcharges.
16: Even just the overall rate that these companies are charging, we see that going up all the time.
14: That's Kyle LaFond, the founder of Natural Contract Manufacturing, a company in Madison, Wisconsin that makes deodorant, skin creams, and other men's grooming products. He says the company's been doing what it can to buy more supplies from domestic companies to help bring down his tariff costs.
16: If I can find a domestic manufacturer of an ingredient that we've been sourcing overseas, that's obviously a win.
14: But LaFond says he can't rely on domestic manufacturers for everything. And either way, he still has to truck those products in. So to help the company deal with the higher cost of trucking?
16: We're developing a plan to basically transfer those costs to our clients, to have our own fuel, transportation, shipping, surcharge of some sort.
14: Not every business is passing on these higher costs. Pat Whalen is president of Zahadi Fine Foods, a grocery store in Brooklyn that specializes in selling products from the Mediterranean and the Middle East. He says his trucking costs have gone up around 10 to 12% in recent months. But for now, he's just going to eat that cost.
17: If you're going to react to every 2 or 3 or 4 or 8 or 12% move, you would spend your entire day adjusting.
14: Whalen says he is importing more products right now, including spices and olive oil, in case fuel costs rise even more or if tariffs go up again. But he says he's not overdoing it.
17: I'm probably at 20% more, not 50, not 80, not 200, maybe 20% more, maybe a little bit. Capital is still expensive. Interest rates are still relatively high. Storage rates are still relatively high.
14: And after going through the pandemic and the president's rapidly changing tariff policies, Whalen says he knows not to overreact to any one supply chain challenge.
17: You learn not to get caught up in the big bomb that blew up in front of you that day. There may be another one tomorrow, and there may be another one after that, and I'm just going to take it day by day.

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1: 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I'm Jim Burris. In 3 minutes, we'll update Atlanta and regional news when we check in with the WABE newsroom. 85 southbound at Cheshire Bridge Road is reopened, although the left three lanes remain blocked due to a crash.
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4: Live from NPR News in Culver City, California, I'm Dwayne Brown. Republican campaign committees have vastly more cash than their Democratic counterparts heading into the midterms. NPR's Tamara Keith takes a closer look at the latest filings with the Federal Elections Commission.
5: All told, the Republican Party campaign committees and the MAGA Inc. super PAC ended June with more than $1 billion cash on hand. The president's super PAC alone has more than $400 million in the bank, though it isn't clear yet how much of it will get spent in the midterms to defend Republican control of Congress. Meanwhile, the Democratic National Committee is at a negative $2 million if you take debt into account. Combined, the Democratic committees are trailing the Republican committees by more than $700 million. Democratic candidates, however, have raised significant sums directly to their campaigns. Tamara Keith, NPR News.
4: President Trump is defending his actions today to impose another round of sweeping tariffs on 60 countries that the administration claims have been trading unfairly. That includes longtime trading partner Canada, which signed a 2021 trade deal with the U.S. and Mexico that Trump now says he won't renew. Canadian Prime Minister Mark Carney says imposing new tariffs is a violation of the agreement, and Canadians will continue to hold the line.
6: In response to these actions, this began over 18 months ago. Canadians from coast to coast to coast have stood together. The federal government, provincial government, labor, business, Canadians themselves, uniting, focusing on what we can control, building strength here at home, supporting each other, buying Canadian, and diversifying partnerships abroad. We've signed more than 20 economic and security partnerships.
4: Carney says they will wait and see if the threatened tariffs go into effect in 30 days. This is NPR.
1: Live from WABE News in Atlanta, I'm Jim Burris. The city of Decatur is moving forward with a plan to formally address homelessness. WABE's Melissa Fato reports.
7: A group of at least 20 people will study the issue after commissioners approved a resolution Monday. Angela Threadgill is Decatur's assistant city manager.
8: Before the city initiates significant policy responses or further investments, the city should form a task force of diverse stakeholders to provide guidance and expertise.
7: That will look like 9 months of work, likely starting this fall, assessing the current conditions of homelessness and housing instability in Decatur, evaluating existing programs, identifying the gaps, and ultimately recommending to the commission how to move forward. The city is taking applications through August 16th from anyone with relevant professional or volunteer experience, including lived experience with homelessness. Melissa Fato, WABE News.
1: Georgia U.S. Senator John Ossoff is accusing the Trump administration of undermining food safety, pointing to its recent elimination of mandatory CDC reporting for the diarrhea-causing parasitic infection now affecting at least three dozen states. WABE's Jess Mador reports.
9: Ossoff blames health
8: with Secretary Robert F. Kennedy Jr.'s reduction in mandatory reporting last year, as Kennedy also cut about a quarter of the Centers for Disease Control's workforce. CDC officials say the agency is working with states to investigate and confirm suspected cases of cyclosporiasis. The agency has so far identified more than 1,600 cases nationwide. That includes up to about 30 in Georgia. State public health experts are urging Georgians to wash all fresh fruits and vegetables before eating, even if it's labeled as being pre-washed. Jess Mador, WABE News.
1: As housing costs continue to rise, Atlanta is launching a program to help longtime homeowners stay in neighborhoods near the Beltline. Mayor Andre Dickens, Invest Atlanta, and Atlanta Beltline, Inc. today announced the Beltline Mortgage Assistance Program. It will provide money to legacy residents who face hardships paying their mortgage. The city has scheduled an official unveil for tomorrow. More local news is online at WABE.org. Amplifying Atlanta, this is WABE.
9: 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And from BritBox, from the world of Jane Austen and the Other Bennet Sister to the rolling Yorkshire Hills and A Woman of Substance, BritBox is committed to helping viewers find their next

0: 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Before stepping into the summer sun, you probably know to put on some SPF, but say you want to go beyond that. What else do you need to know to protect your skin? Online, there are thousands of products and endless advice videos, which can make skincare seem really complicated. Luckily, it doesn't have to be. From NPR's Life Kit podcast, journalist Kelly Walsh explains the science of healthy skin.
1: According to dermatologists, taking care of your skin isn't difficult.
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1: That's Michelle Henry, a dermatologist and surgeon who teaches at Weill Cornell Medical College in New York. She points to skin's primary function as a barrier that protects us from external harm. It's also essential for things like temperature regulation and vitamin D production. Maintaining skin health really is about keeping that barrier intact, and it's pretty straightforward.
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1: That's Mayo Clinic dermatologist and researcher Serenia Wiles. Sun protection also includes clothing, hats, and avoiding the strongest UV rays during the day. Also useful, say experts, a gentle cleanser, something that won't strip skin's natural oils. Besides those three core products, experts say there are a few ingredients that, while not essential, are considered nice-to-haves, like antioxidants.
4: Antioxidants go hand-in-hand with sunscreen.
1: That's cosmetic chemist Kelly Dobos, who teaches at the University of Cincinnati. She explains that UV damage, along with pollution, can cause skin to generate free radicals, unstable molecules that can damage DNA, proteins, and the natural oils that help protect that skin barrier.
4: A topical antioxidant is going to help neutralize those free radicals.
1: She says to look for ingredients like vitamin C and E, green tea and niacinamide, and moisturizers and standalone serums. Exfoliants are another helpful ingredient, experts say. Alpha hydroxy acids like glycolic or lactic acid can help skin shed old cells more evenly, bringing new ones to the surface. This is a process that happens naturally, but slows down as we age, says Dr. Wiles, making skin drier and more vulnerable.
3: So when you're younger, your skin just has an innate reparative, regenerative capacity that's just functioning at a very high level.
1: Experts say that as these products and ingredients support the health of your skin, they can also make it look brighter, more even, and possibly with fewer visible lines. But they aren't going to turn back the hands of time, says Dr. Henry.
2: So there's just a limit to what skincare can do.
1: If your goal is to reduce deep wrinkles, loose skin, or lots of hyperpigmentation, Henry says, there are cosmetic medical treatments that can help. Things like prescription retinoids or lasers are common. You can see a dermatologist for these treatments. As for what's possible at home, helping your skin be healthy and look that way is definitely in the realm of over-the-counter skincare. Beyond that, manage your expectations. All those products with sciencey sounding or just bizarre ingredients and the multi-step routines.
2: In many ways, it's a marketing tool for this like aesthetic ideal that is just basically made up. Just because you don't have wrinkle-free, rosy skin does not mean it's not healthy. Healthy skin is comfortable, functional skin, frankly, right? And the good thing is that for the most part, healthy skin does look beautiful.
1: For NPR News, I'm Kelly Walsh.
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6: 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It's Atlanta internal medicine physician, Dr. Sandra Adamson Fryover. We'll talk about high-priority issues the AMA is addressing, including artificial intelligence in healthcare. 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
7: For Tuesday, July the 21st, 2026, it's The Brief from WABE. I'm Jim Burris. President Donald Trump is set to visit Wheeler High School in Cobb County Wednesday afternoon. WABE's Raul Bally has a preview.
8: A White House official tells WABE that the president will talk about Trump accounts, the new tax-advantaged accounts for those under 18, along with promoting last year's massive tax cut package. but also expect him to delve into Georgia's midterm elections. Candidate for Governor Rick Jackson is expected to make his first appearance with the president since defeating Trump-backed Burt Jones in the Republican primary. Also set to appear is candidate for U.S. Senate Mike Collins in his first appearance since getting Trump's endorsement.
9: I welcome the president to the Peach State. He can come as much as he'd like.
8: That's Democratic U.S. Senator John Ossoff, Collins' opponent.
9: He's deeply unpopular because he's doubled health insurance premiums for more than a million Georgians with Mike Collins' support. He has plunged the country recklessly into a quagmire in the Middle East with Mike Collins' support. He's imposed damaging tariffs with Mike Collins' support. And he is unable to restrain his preoccupation with 2020 election conspiracy theories and grievances.
8: Trump could also take shots at other political adversaries, including Democratic candidate for Governor Keisha Lance Bottoms and even some Georgia Republicans. Raul Bally, WABE News.
7: Georgia's workforce and employment numbers have reached a new all-time high for the sixth month in a row. As WABE's Marlon Hyde tells us, that's according to the latest report from the State Department of Labor.
10: The number of people employed around the state increased to almost 5.5 million in June. Georgia's workforce also set a record as it added nearly 70,000 new faces over the past year. Private educational services, administrative and support services, as well as retail trade, were the sectors that saw the largest job gains over the month. Transportation, warehousing, and local and state government jobs were down in that same period. Georgia's unemployment rates sit at 3.4%, below the national average. In June, jobs overall went down after several consecutive months of growth. Good news for anyone wanting to work in healthcare and social assistance, as it added the most jobs over the past year. Marlon Hyde, WABE News.
7: Oakwood residents and city officials are still awaiting federal notice that an immigration warehouse conversion plan has been canceled. WABE's Emily Wu Pearson explains this comes as one in social circle was officially called off.
11: City Manager B.R. White told WABE, Immigration and Customs Enforcement has had security cameras installed at the warehouse in the city just south of Gainesville. The New York Times reported the Oakwood facility was called off, but ICE has not responded to WABE questions on the development. White says he's tried several avenues to reach federal offices for information, but he hasn't heard any update either. In Social Circle, about an hour east of Atlanta, city officials were told by their congressional representative that the plan was called off. Mateo Panato is a resident of the area who's been organizing against the conversion.
12: Why is there no follow-up? Why is there, like, no urgency?
11: Panato says residents want public commitment from the federal government that the warehouse development is off. Emily Wu Pearson, WABE News.
7: The Atlanta Hawks are moving on from former number one overall pick Zachary Richochet. As WABE's Alex Helmick reports, the team traded him to Dallas.
13: The move ends Richochet's short and underwhelming time, at least for a number one overall pick, with the Hawks. The pick came at an unlucky time for the team, and perhaps Richochet too. The year before, San Antonio drafted Victor Wembanyama. The year after, Dallas selected Cooper Flagg. Both highly touted before the draft, both are looking like generational talents. With the three-team trade that includes Oklahoma City, the Hawks acquire two high-quality role players, Lou Dort, a defensive wing, and Andrew Nebhard, a versatile guard. After some big moves last season, including trading star Trae Young, the Hawks went on a winning streak and made the playoffs for the first time since the 22-23 season. Alex Helmick, WABE News.
14: Atlanta Storytellers is the creation of musician Josh Cuthbertson, who found his way to the project through Atlanta's moth storytelling scene.
15: My daughter and I started going to the moth together in Atlanta. I just love the storytelling community, but music is my thing. And I had the idea of what if we could do a moth style show, but have live music be a component of that show. I approached Eddie Zadek and said, hey, here's the concept. Would you be interested in letting us try our show at Eddie's? One of the biggest surprises for me was how supportive Eddie Zadek was from the jump. They loved it and said, hey, let's make this happen.
14: That idea became The Songs That Shape Us, a quarterly show pairing live storytelling with live music.
15: If you talk to anyone and a song comes on the radio that they've heard before, it immediately elicits memories. Every storyteller I talked to, when I said, okay, Do you have a memory from your life that's intimately connected with a song? Every single person said, I have more than one.
14: At the upcoming The Songs That Shape Us anniversary show, Cuthbertson says audience will hear a mix of new voices and familiar ones.
15: One of the storytellers told a story about just kind of his own journey with love and relationships. And he was at a point where he had just met someone a year ago. Well, here we are a year later. They're now married. And then another one, he's won Grand Slams with the Moth. And he's going to tell kind of a reimagination of that first story from the first night. So we're going to have a good mix of returners who are going to tell similar stories from the first night, but with a twist. And then we're going to have new storytellers and tellers who have been with us, but are going to reflect on just what this year's been and, you know, what storytelling has meant to them.
14: The house band for The Songs That Shape Us is Tabernacle Collective, and the collaboration happened almost by accident.
15: I follow one of their guitar players on social media, and so when this idea came about, I just took a chance and sent him a personal message on Instagram. One of the cool things has been to hear these musicians talk about our show in particular. It's such a different experience for them because they're used to going and playing in bars and gigs where they're going to sit down and literally for an hour and a half to 2 hours, they're going to just play music nonstop. Right. Whereas at our show, they get to have an experience as a human, just being there listening to stories. And then when it's their turn to play, they get to play from the emotion of hearing that story just being told. The band has all said that doing our show has been one of the highlights for them of the year. So, which is just, it's humbling, you know, for me and just really exciting, encouraging for me to hear.
14: And as for what comes after year one?
15: I love what we've got. It's a very intimate setting. And I love the relationship with Eddie's and with the band. But then if I'm honest, there's part of me that dreams about, okay, how could this be something much larger? What would it look like if this were to grow and to become something larger? And so for me, it's being faithful to just continue to do what we're doing, continue to tell people about what we're doing and let them experience it for themselves, and then trust that, you know, if it's meant to be something bigger, then the right person will hear it or see it, and you know, those doors will open.
14: Atlanta Storytellers, The Songs That Shape Us 1 year anniversary show begins 6 p.m. July 22nd. 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
1: From WABE in Atlanta, this is Closer Look for Tuesday, July 21st. I'm Rose Scott. There are among critical issues related to health care: reforming Medicare payment, physician burnout, and artificial intelligence. I'll speak with the president-elect of the American Medical Association, Atlanta internist Dr. Sandra Fryover. Also, more than 70 years ago, the polio epidemic was at its height in the nation.
2: We were just stuck with it. And you just couldn't pick up everybody and leave. And you couldn't set the whole town on fire. So it was almost that. Not hopeless, but it was getting pretty close that way.
1: Now, an Atlanta-based epidemiologist authors the first definitive biography of the scientist responsible for the disease's eradication. The book is Albert Sabin, The Life of a Polio Vaccine Pioneer. Just ahead, but first, this news.
3: 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Defense Secretary Pete Hegseth was on Capitol Hill today asking Congress for tens of billions of dollars to fund the